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In Psalm 63, David said, "My soul shall be satisfied as with marrow and fatness, and my mouth shall praise thee with joyful lips, when I remember thee upon my bed, and meditate on thee in the night watches." To help you focus your thoughts upon God at the close of this day, we bring you this devotional meditation, From Morning and Evening, by Charles Haddon Spurgeon, the great English preacher of the 19th century. This evening's text is found in Luke chapter 15 and verse 2. This man receiveth sinners. Observe the condescension of this fact. This man, who towers above all other men, holy, harmless, undefiled, and separate from sinners, this man receiveth sinners. This man, who is no other than the eternal God, before whom angels veil their faces, this man receiveth sinners. It needs an angel's tongue to describe such a mighty stoop of love. That any of us should be willing to seek after the lost is nothing wonderful. They are of our own race. But that he, the offended God, against whom the transgression has been committed, should take upon himself the form of a servant, and bear the sin of many, and should then be willing to receive the vilest of the vile, this is marvelous. This man receiveth sinners. Not, however, that they may remain sinners, but he receives them that he may pardon their sins, justify their persons, cleanse their hearts by his purifying word, preserve their souls by the indwelling of the Holy Ghost, and enable them to serve him, to show forth his praise, and to have communion with him. Into his heart's love he receives sinners, takes them from the dunghill, and wears them as jewels in his crown, plucks them as brands from the burning, and preserves them as costly monuments of his mercy. None are so precious in Jesus' sight as the sinners for whom he died. When Jesus receives sinners, he has not some out-of-doors reception place, no casual ward where he charitably entertains them, as men do passing beggars. But he opens the golden gates of his royal heart, and receives the sinner right into himself. Yea, he admits the humble penitent into personal union, and makes him a member of his body, of his flesh, and of his bones. There was never such a reception as this. This fact is still most sure this evening. He is still receiving sinners. Would to God sinners would receive him. This meditation was taken from Morning and Evening by C.H. Spurgeon. 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

We greet our friends everywhere with Chapter 11 of Amazing Grace, the story of John Newton. 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

0: John's life has taken various turns since he left England. From service on a Navy ship, he sold himself into the service of a slave ship. When things became difficult for him, he maneuvered his way into the service of Sladesby, the owner of the slave fleet. John became little more than a slave himself under Sladesby's domineering hand, and was almost broken in health, spirit, and will. Then things began to look brighter. His services were sold to a Mr. McNally, who put him in charge of one of his African factories. And even brighter, when a passing ship sent by John's father located him and convinced him to return to England.
1: I know you must be impatient to get back to England, Newton, but the kind of cargo I'm collecting takes a while. Gold and ivory just don't collect in one or two main places, like slaves.
2: Yes, I know, but we've been sailing along the coast for months.
1: Oh, that's nothing at all. But before I found you, we'd been sailing along the coast here for 5 months already. Yeah, but don't let that worry you. All I need is a bit more beeswax and more wool, and we'll be on our way. I don't know what you're complaining about. You're the only lubber on board who has nothing to do this trip.
2: That's just it. Well, I think I'll stroll around the deck for the 15,000th time.
1: Yeah, they complain when they have work to do, and they complain when they...
2: You there, Andy.
3: Ahoy there, John. What's the good word today?
2: Well, I know where to locate 2 cases of fine old rum.
3: Oh? I thought you didn't drink.
2: Oh, only in an emergency. The boredom of this little voyage is an emergency. Now, tonight, after the crew, and especially the captain, has gone to bed, I will challenge anyone who cares to see who can stand up the longest. At least until the rum is gone.
3: Anybody? Oh, there are some pretty good drinkers on this ship. Better be pretty good yourself.
2: No, I'm helpless after the first 2 drinks. But who cares? It'll be fun anyhow. And just to make the contest official, we'll use that old seashell you have in your hammock. We'll down that rum by the seashell full.
4: Oh, what are we
5: going
4: to do here?
5: Aha! What's this? Someone has added to the general coffers.
4: Well, I thought as long as there was going to be a drinking contest, 2 cases of rum didn't sound like none too much. So I brought my last few bottles of Geneva to sort of fill things out.
5: Fine. I've just added a new rule to the contest. The contestants must now alternate between the rum and the Geneva by the seashell full.
4: What does he mean, alternate?
3: Oh, that means one drink of one and then one drink of the other.
4: How come you use such big words, Newton?
5: I can't think of enough small ones.
3: Well, we all decided that Mike here was the one to take you on, John. So let's get the contest underway.
6: Yes, let's go.
5: I propose a toast.
3: All right. Yeah.
5: Okay. I drink to hell. May the stay there be as gay as the way there. All this noise will wake the others. You should be quiet.
4: I can drink a lot better than you, Newton, but, you know, you sure can dance better than me.
5: Well, we all are put on this earth for a purpose. Hey, where's my hat? I had a hat on a few minutes ago.
3: Into the water when you started jumping.
5: Oh, water. I want my hat.
7: Give him his hat.
5: Cut loose the longboat. I'm going to back for my hat.
3: Hey, wait, wait. Someone grab hold of him. He's coming over the rail.
2: My hat.
3: Come on, guys.
2: My hat.
3: He wants to jump in after his hat. He can't even swim when he's sober. Blimey, what you got there, John?
2: I'm not sure, Andy. Buffalo or wild cow or something. I shot it out into the woods this afternoon. But this was all I could carry of it.
3: You had to leave the rest?
2: Well, I figured that some of you crewmen might be interested in a little change in the diet around here. So I marked the weight where I left the rest of it. We'll cook up this overgrown chop and see how it is.
3: And if it's good, we'll go off tonight and bring the rest on board, right?
2: You took the words right out of my mouth. But you'd better be quiet about it. The captain doesn't want anyone off the ship after dark.
4: Don't worry none about that. The bloke on watch tonight owes me a favor anyway. We can go off and on as we please.
2: I knew I could count on you men to arrange things.
1: Arrange what? What's that you have there?
2: Oh, some meat, Captain. I thought you'd like a little change in diet.
1: I'm beginning to trust you less and less, Newton. Where'd you steal this meat?
2: Steal? Me? Captain, really? I shot this animal myself in the woods this afternoon while I was ashore.
1: Oh, where's the rest of it?
2: Still there. I had to leave it.
1: Well, it's just as well that you did. I can't spare any of my crew to go after such a thing.
2: I know, Captain, I know. Why, I wouldn't think of even asking such a thing of you. Harder and harder to see, but I'm sure we're on the right path.
3: You'd better be right, John. This is no country. Get lost, Ian.
4: That's what I say. All the time you'll hear about people getting eaten out here. You know the place is full of wild animals?
2: Oh, I know where we're going. Don't spend so much time worrying about things.
4: I just don't like it, that's all. For all we know,
3: We're in a swamp.
4: What is this, Newton?
2: I'm in it, too.
4: Well, you didn't tell us nothing about a swamp back on board ship.
3: That's right.
2: I didn't tell you because I didn't know about one.
3: You mean we're lost?
4: Is that what you're trying to tell us?
2: That's right. I guess it just got dark too soon.
3: But how are we going to find our way back to ship? Where are we?
4: It'd be easy if there was any stars tonight, but look, the whole sky is clouded.
3: Yeah. Hey, listen.
4: You got us in a great mess this time, Newton. When we get back to ship, I just might swab the deck with you.
3: If we get back to the ship.
2: All right, all right. So we're in a bad situation. Crying about it, making threats doesn't help.
4: It helps me.
2: Well, it doesn't help us. Now, let's try to organize our thinking. Here we are, somewhere near the coast.
3: In a swamp!
4: Yeah, with no light, no gun or knife, no idea where we are.
2: Well, we've been walking in a fairly straight line. I say we turn around and go back. We should end up somewhere near the ship.
4: All this for that cow you killed.
3: Yeah.
2: Let's get going.
3: Well, we've got to get back to ship before the morning watch. If the captain finds out that we've been gone...
4: He'll find out if we're not back, all right, because I'm on the morning watch.
2: Well, it looks like your worries are over, mates. Look, we're back on solid...
3: No! We're back in the water again.
4: Just a minute. Stop here a minute. What are you trying to do, Newton?
2: I don't understand what you mean.
4: Ever since the captain took you on board, you've been causing trouble.
3: Yeah.
2: What do you mean? I've been having fun with you men, not causing...
4: What I mean to say is every time you get an idea of something that'll be fun, something happens. Men fall asleep on duty because they were drunk all the last night. Young lubbers like Andy here get sick for a few days on account of you talking and all kinds of things they never did before. And here tonight, the three of us wandering around in a swamp. Maybe we ain't never getting back to the ship.
2: That's ridiculous. Of course we'll get back.
4: I got no great love for the captain or the company. But it sure looks to me like you're trying to cause them as much trouble as you can.
3: You really think so, Mike?
4: You heard me, didn't you? I just want a straight answer from you, Newton. What are you trying to do?
2: You are just putting a lot of unrelated things together and accusing me of something that is purely coincidental.
4: Look, Newton, I don't want no fancy words. All I want you to do is give it to me straight.
2: Mike, let me assure you, I have no schemes in mind against your ship. It's just that things seem to work out the wrong way sometimes. Can I help it if men can't control themselves? Can I help it if it got dark too quickly tonight?
4: I don't know whether to believe you or not. You know, you're a pretty good liar.
3: Yeah, best I ever saw.
2: Well, you can believe me when I say that we're going to get back to the ship soon.
4: Huh? What do you mean by that?
2: Look at the sky. There's the moon and a good number of stars. Enough to figure out which way to go.
3: And look, we've been going the wrong way. That way is west, so the shore is back there.
4: You can be glad that moon showed up, Newton. I wouldn't want to be in your boots if we hadn't gone back.
3: You better not say anything yet, Mike. The way this jungle sounds, we might not get back.

0: true or false, I will abide by the consequences of the choices I've made. And that for Thomas Akempis.
1: What's that book you just shot, John?
0: It's not a book, it's a bother.
1: Well, let me see. Stanhope's Thomas Akempis. That's a religious book, ain't it?
0: I suppose you could call it that. I just read it every now and again for diversion. But I'm done with it. Makes too many extreme claims.
1: I think you'd be a very religious man by now, John.
0: What?
1: With all the narrow escapes you've had so far. Almost drowning, almost getting lost, almost a lot of things. But you always seem to be, well, delivered.
0: Andy, you're still a lot younger than I am. You wait until you've lived a while longer before you start telling me what you think God does or doesn't do.
1: Well, I didn't mean to make you angry.
0: Where's Mike? I'm going to bet him that he can't throw this book 40 feet from the ship. If you go on talking the way you are about God, I'll bet him he can't throw you 30 feet. And I'll make the price right enough so he'll try it.

And so we conclude chapter 11 of Amazing Grace, the story of John Newton. 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

0: Little Abel Gray, I have heard it said. His legs forgot to grow, his body is all his head.
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2: 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Smith regarding Luke chapter 16. And this book is free to you for the asking if you get in touch with Mr. Smith through his email address, jcsmith2352@gmail.com. If you contact Mr. Smith, he will get you as many copies as you need of the book that he's written. Look with me, please, at Isaiah chapter 61. Isaiah chapter 61, verse 10. Isaiah 61:10. I will greatly rejoice in the Lord. My soul shall be joyful in my God, for he hath clothed me with the garments of salvation. He hath covered me with the robe of righteousness. Now, if you'll underscore the words, garments of salvation. Dear Father, tonight we pray that you would bless the preaching and the teaching of your word. I pray that those who are listening would be challenged. And Lord, there may be somebody listening tonight who's never trusted Christ. As your word tells us, today is the day of salvation. Again, I pray that you'll use your word tonight in the hearts of those who are listening. In Christ's name, amen. The title of tonight's message is The Biggest Deal in Life. The biggest deal in life. Have you ever heard someone say, this is a big deal? Now, what do they mean? They mean that it's really, really, really important. It's significant. Someone might say, getting this job is a really big deal because I need this job. I need the paycheck that comes with this job. A younger person might say, well, passing this test is a big deal. I'm flunking the class and I need to do well on this test. Another person might say, well, winning this ball game is a big, big deal. We have to win this ball game. Another person might say, this election, this coming election is the biggest deal of our lifetime. We have to win this election. So you've heard people use that phrase, this is a big deal. Or somebody might say, this is not really a big deal at all. And that simply means that it's not that important. Tonight, let me share with you the teaching of Scripture. The biggest deal in all of life is salvation. There is no bigger deal. That is the biggest deal of all. In fact, compared to salvation, everything else is a small deal. Now tonight, as we look at Isaiah chapter 61, we find that this is a messianic passage. That simply means that we are reading about the Messiah on the pages of the Old Testament. We're reading from the book of Isaiah, the messianic prophet. Now in Isaiah 61, this is a very significant passage. Because when Jesus Christ preached his first recorded message in Luke chapter 4, he used this chapter as his text. Now within this chapter, we find the ministry of the Messiah. Notice with me what it says in verse 1. The Spirit of the Lord is upon me, because the Lord hath anointed me to preach good tidings unto the meek. So one of the ministries of the Messiah was preaching good tidings, preaching good news. And may I say tonight that without Jesus Christ, there is no such thing as good news. There will never be good news without Christ. Not only that, but notice what it says in that same verse. He has sent me to bind up the brokenhearted. Another ministry of the Messiah, he comforts the brokenhearted. If you're brokenhearted tonight, he will comfort you. After all, he is the God of all comfort. Now, another ministry he has in verse 3. It says, to appoint unto them that mourn in Zion, to give unto them beauty for ashes. So Jesus Christ can transform the ashes of your life into beauty. Romans 8:28, and we know that all things work together for good to them that love God, to them who are the called according to his purpose. Jesus can do that. He can take those ashes of your life and transform them and change them into beauty. Now, another ministry the Messiah has, he changes sorrow into joy. If you'll notice verse 3, it mentions the oil for mourning. And so in spite of your sorrow and grieving, he can change that into joy. Then also, if you'll notice in verse 3, he transforms despair into praise. He will give you the garment of praise for the spirit of heaviness in your heart. Now, finally tonight, if you look at verse 10, and this is the key verse tonight, notice what it says. I will greatly rejoice in the Lord. My soul shall be joyful in my God, for he hath clothed me with the garments of salvation. He hath covered me with the robe of righteousness. And so we find in verse 10 that God provides garments of salvation. And if you will, underscore the words, garments of salvation. These words are a metaphor, a figure of speech. And they speak of the clothing that is suitable for coming into the presence of a holy God. It is not something that you make. It is not clothing that you purchase. It is not clothing that you buy. It is not clothing that you borrow. But the garments of salvation can only be provided by God himself. Take your Bible and go back, if you would, to Genesis chapter 3. And you might recall how Adam and Eve tried to dress themselves in fig leaves. This was after the first human sin in Genesis 3. And notice their reaction. Notice what they tried to do in verse 7. They sewed fig leaves together and made themselves aprons. Now, God would not have it. That was absolutely unacceptable to God. And so in verse 21, it says, the Lord God made them coats of skins and clothed them. In other words, animals were killed and blood was shed in order to give them the acceptable garments. Today, if we try to come to God dressed in our works of righteousness, we will never make it. God won't have it. In fact, the Bible says in Isaiah chapter 64, verse 6, all our righteousness are as filthy rags in the presence of a holy God. And so we find in verse 10 that God himself, God alone, must provide the clothing. He provides garments of salvation. And by the way, friend, he can only do that through the Lord Jesus Christ. The garments of salvation are not yours, but they have been provided for you because of the Lord Jesus Christ. And the garments of salvation are the righteousness of the Lord Jesus. Now take your Bible and go, if you would please, to Matthew chapter 22. And this is a parable that Jesus is sharing. A parable of the wedding feast for the king's son. If you look at verse 1, what it says, "And Jesus entered and spake unto them again by parables, and said, The kingdom of heaven is like unto a certain king which made a marriage for his son." Now look down at verse 8. "But then saith he to his servants, The wedding is ready, but they which were bidden were not worthy. Go ye therefore into the highways, and as many as ye shall find, bid to the marriage." Verse 11. "And when the king came in to see the guest, he saw there a man which had not on a wedding garment. And he saith unto him, Friend, how camest thou in hither, not having a wedding garment? And he was speechless. Then said the king to the servants, Bind him hand and foot, and take him away, and cast him into outer darkness. There shall be weeping and gnashing of teeth." This is the parable of the wedding feast for the king's son, a parable that Jesus shared with the crowd. And we read here that the guests were invited. One man was present who was wearing his own clothing. He was not wearing the wedding garment provided by the king for the wedding. He was wearing his own garments. And the king questions this man. "How camest thou in hither, not having a wedding garment?" And the man was speechless. And according to the words of Christ, he was cast into outer darkness. In closing tonight, let me say this. Salvation is the big deal in all of life. Nothing else compares. Nothing. You will never make it to heaven without the garments of salvation. Never. Now, if you're saved, your future in heaven is a sure thing. And by the way, it's just a matter of time. If you're saved, you are not only saved, you are safe. If you're saved, you are secure, you are safe in the arms of God. If you are saved, you are sealed unto the day of redemption. If you are saved, you are eternally secure. If you're saved, my friend, you are wearing the garments of salvation. My friend, tonight, before we leave, let me ask you a very simple question. If you die today, right now, this very moment, do you know beyond the shadow of a doubt that you would be in the presence of the Lord Jesus Christ? I pray that you can say yes. And my friend, that is the biggest deal in all of life. There are other big deals, but the biggest deal of all is salvation. There is no bigger deal. Compared to salvation, everything else is a very small deal. So in closing, do you have the garments of salvation, which happen to be the righteousness of the Lord Jesus Christ? May God bless you. This is Pastor Ron Gatlin, and this has been the Voice of Gethsemane.
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1: Once again, we say welcome aboard. It's good to be with you at this time. Brother Mon speaking, our program here called A Fisherman's 5-Minute Look at the Book of Ephesians this week. Ephesians chapter 5, we'll be reading verse 25. Ephesians chapter 5, verse 25, a little different subject. As we say so many times, by the grace of God, many, many years ago, the Lord took this old speaker off of a boat. I'm a fourth generation commercial fisherman. Spent the better part of my lost life in the Gulf of Mexico harvesting the food of heaven. You've heard me say that many times. Literally, I think that's true. The food of heaven, seafood. That doesn't mean that I don't like meat and potatoes. God, I love seafood and seafood products. Well, the Lord took me off of an old boat and put me in this book. Took me out of darkness and placed me into light. Now, the seafood industry wasn't the darkness. The spiritual darkness I was in, my friend, I was there because I did not know Christ as my personal Savior. I was religious. I went to church. But I had nothing in my heart. I had some beliefs in my head, but nothing in my heart. My life had not been changed. My life was filled with sin. I'm so ashamed of all that. Don't even want to talk about it. But it's good to be saved. It's good to know the Lord. It's good to be excited on the inside. And I stay excited with the opportunity to be able to speak to so many people in our vast unseen radio audience. Hey, why don't you consider contacting us? If you ever have an opportunity to do so, we're about as close as that computer, that FOMM.org, FOMM.org. That'll bring you to us here at Fishers of Men Ministries International, the station that you listen to our program from. If you call them, they'll give you an address where also you can write to us here at Fishers of Men Ministries. Ephesians chapter 5, verse 25. Husbands, love your wives, even as Christ also loved the church and gave himself for it, that he might sanctify and cleanse it with the washing of water by the word, that he might present it to himself a glorious church, not having spot or wrinkle or any such thing, but that it should be holy and without blemish. Christ loved the church and gave himself for it. We have a comparison here as far as husbands in chapter 5. He does talk about the husband-wife relationship. I ought to love my wife as Christ loved the church. How much? Enough to die for her. I think the comparison is not. We think about husband-wife relationship. We cannot really compare that to what Christ has done for the church, but it gives us the depth of love. If you know what I'm talking about. Christ loved the church and gave himself for it. This week, what I want to do, I want to tell you why I love church. Why I love church. Now, I do have enough sense, a bit of theology, and as far as a background in Bible study, to understand that this text speaks of the complete body of Christ. I mean, we think about massive amount of people, thousands of people who have professed their faith in Christ, both in the past and present, and of course those we think about will do so in the future. The group of blood-washed saints, the church, we think about that will be in heaven, you know. But I tell you, that kind of church is hard to see. So, with my eyes, when I think of church, I automatically think of an area. And that's what we have here in the book of Ephesians anyway. We have the Apostle Paul is writing to a group of people that had been evangelized in an area of Ephesus. In fact, Ephesians chapter 1, Paul, an apostle of Jesus Christ by the will of God, to the saints which are at Ephesus and to the faithful in Christ Jesus. What about these saints in Ephesus? They got together. When they got together as an assembly, my friend, that made up the church there at Ephesus. And that's what I want to talk about. I'd like to talk about why I love church. Why I love church. You said, why do you say that? Well, I have pastors. People call me, emails, preacher, something's wrong. The back door of the church. We can't keep the back door shut. You said, what do you mean, Brother Mont? They're going out the back door quicker than they're going to the front door. Something's happening to the congregation. The people in our congregation are cooling off, you know. They're not faithful anymore. What's wrong? People do not love church. Why should I love church? First thought here, chapter 5, verse 25, Christ also loved the church and gave himself for it. Why should I love church? Why should I love church? If I love him, what he loves, I will love. Correct? In fact, herein is love, not that we love God, but that he loved us. So what he loves, I should love. What about the church? It says Christ also loved the church and gave himself for it. What he loves, I should love. I love church. Until tomorrow, Fisher Munn saying goodbye.

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1: How do you do? In the list of human struggles, there's a term people seldom use these days. It's the word greed. The man in our story struggled with greed most of his life, chasing one big business deal after another, even if it meant bending some rules along the way. His greed nearly destroyed him and his family, until his heart and mind and life were unshackled.
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3: Where am I?
4: Hey, it's okay. You're at Park West Hospital. Shirley just stepped out to call home. The other girls are getting flights here as soon as they can.
3: Feels like an elephant sat on my chest. What did the doc say?
4: How's your pain? If you're in pain, just press the button in your right hand and it will...
3: You're avoiding my question.
4: Let me go get a nurse and make sure that thing's working.
3: Please, stay. What aren't you telling me?
4: Oh, sweetheart. It doesn't look good.
3: 83 years is a long life. And I've known you since first grade, so I'd say my life looks pretty good to me. I married the most beautiful girl in my first grade class. We raised four smart daughters. Got more grands and great-grands than I can count.
4: Don't talk. Just rest.
3: Before I woke up, I was dreaming. I was back in prison speaking to all those men, telling them about heaven. Looks like I'm about to see what heaven's really like, huh?
4: You are going nowhere until your daughters get here, you hear me? We're not ready to lose you. You hear me, Mr. Hansen?
3: Whatever you say, Mrs. Hansen. Whatever you say.
4: Just rest. Go back to that dream and tell those men what God did in your life.
3: Yes, ma'am. What God did.
1: This is Unshackled, dramatizing true life stories produced in Chicago by Pacific Garden Mission. The work goes on at Pacific Garden Mission, work that began more than 140 years ago, when a little woman with a big heart opened a refuge where destitute men came when they had nowhere else to go. Lives were changed, and they told others. And that's the way it's been ever since at the old lighthouse. Now for broadcast around the earth, here is program number 3600 in the series Unshackled. The program that makes you face yourself and think. There's an old saying that goes, "The apple doesn't fall far from the tree." Sometimes that proves to be true, as children often pursue careers similar to that of their parents. But the man in this story was convinced he wanted nothing to do with the career his parents chose. Or at least that's what he thought he wanted. We now bring you the classic true testimony of Alan Hansen, right now on Unshackled.
5: I want to thank the chaplain and the warden for the opportunity to speak here today. Let me tell you a little about myself. I was raised by dirt-poor missionaries who felt the rewards of heaven were far better than anything this world had to offer. But to be honest, I resented how poor we were. My decision to become financially successful at almost any cost was made early in life. I entered college in Minnesota and concentrated on business courses. At that time, with World War II recently ended, the armed services were still highly regarded. After Korea, I came home, married my childhood sweetheart, and became active in the business world. By the age of 32, I was a product manager for a national corporation managing 17 Midwestern states. Having four daughters gave me an excuse for putting business success ahead of other things. My wife was impressed with my achievements, but she also worried that my priorities were getting out of balance.
4: More coffee?
5: No, thanks, sweetheart. Don't have time.
4: Is that your overnight bag sitting by the steps?
5: Yep, I'm taking a mid-afternoon flight to Chicago. Be back late tomorrow.
4: Why didn't you tell me? I'm disappointed, and I know the girls will be, too.
5: Disappointed?
4: Yeah, you forgot all about the concert at church, didn't you?
5: What concert? Oh, yeah, that college choir. That's tonight?
4: You promised the girls you'd take them and buy them ice cream afterwards. Remember?
5: Well, I guess that assignment goes to you now.
4: They want to spend more time with you. Can't you delay your trip until tomorrow?
5: No way. I've got a fire to put out, and it can't wait. I'm sorry.
4: So am I. Don't forget, man doesn't live by bread alone.
5: So you keep reminding me, but in my business, you either move faster than the other guy or you get left behind. Besides, a good chunk of what I earn goes to help support that church. What time is it? Oh, I should have left already. Tell the girls I'm sorry about the concert. And make the check for the offering tonight a little larger than usual.
4: Whatever you say, Mr. Henson. Whatever you say.
5: It's easy to see now how I could justify my heavy focus on business. After all, my family required a large income. I had an obligation to provide it. Then there was the church. It also needed my support. That meant an even greater effort to increase my income. I often told myself I was just doing what was necessary to be competitive and to survive in a tough business world. With plausible reasons like those, it was easy to avoid facing the possibility that the real truth about me and my thirst to make as much money as possible was just greed. At the age of 39, I grew tired of making money for corporations and decided to make money for the most important person in my life, me. I began to trade stocks, bonds, commodities, and real estate with considerable success. My net worth increased rapidly. I became an uncontrolled wheeler dealer with marginal ethical standards. I kept my wife advised of what I was doing, mostly after the fact.
6: I just bought a seat on the Minneapolis Grain Exchange.
4: But you said that would cost thousands.
6: I have to spend money to make money, you know that. So why are you so surprised?
4: Alan, a seat on the exchange doesn't come cheap. How soon can you get your investment back?
6: Soon. But that's only part of my plan.
4: Isn't that enough?
6: Not for me. I'm going to buy a seat on the stock exchange, too. Everything I've done until now has been penny-ante. Here's where I move into a new category. One of these days, soon, you and the girls can have just about anything your hearts desire. I gotta go. They're boarding my plane. Give the girls a hug for me.
4: Alan, we need to talk. What if something goes wrong? What if... Alan?
5: Greed is an insidious disease. Begins by taking over small areas of your life and then spreads like a malignant growth. As I began to associate with people very close to the top of the investment world, I watched them closely. I was always looking for inside tips on how I could work smarter. My friend Steve made big bucks, which afforded him nice vacations all around the world. When he asked me to meet him for lunch at his country club, I jumped at the chance to pick his brain.
7: This way, gentlemen.
5: Private dining room. I'm impressed. If I didn't know better, I'd think you want to hire me.
8: Not today. If we had lunch in the main dining room, I'd have to smile and be charming and make it look to the other members as though I'm on top of the world.
5: I thought being CEO was the top rung of the ladder.
8: Oh, I got you fooled too, huh?
5: What do you mean?
8: I can't keep everything bottled up inside or I'll bust wide open. I'm hoping a guy like you who goes to church can be trusted.
5: With what?
8: Can I confide in you with the absolute certainty that what I say won't be repeated outside of this room?
5: Certainly, you can trust me.
8: Okay. Here are the three loads of trouble I'm trying to carry. A week ago, my son was busted for possession of a controlled substance. I found out that he not only uses dope himself, but he also does a little dealing.
5: Oh. How's your wife dealing with this?
8: I'm not even sure she cares.
5: What? Of course she does.
8: That's item two on the load I'm carrying. Right now, she's enjoying a vacation in Hawaii, apparently hanging out with some guy we know. When I called her hotel room last night to talk about our son, her male friend answered the phone.
5: Oh, I'm so sorry.
8: And last but not least, I'm under an IRS audit. They're digging into my business records like a dog digging in a fox's den. I've forgotten what it is to be happy.
5: The more I got to know wealthy people, the more I was surprised that for many of them, money didn't increase their happiness. I was sure I would be the exception. When I turned 45, Jeanette and I took a vacation to South Africa. She suggested we take a side trip on the way back and explore the island where my parents were missionaries so many years ago. I reluctantly agreed. What I really wanted to do was get back to my office and make up for all the trading days I had missed.
9: This is your captain. We've just crossed the Mozambique Channel and should be landing in Madagascar in about 30 minutes. Flight crew, please repair the cabin.
4: Good, we're almost there. Think of what Madagascar must have been like when your parents came here by boat. 6 months to get to a place they'd only read about. Ah, I can't imagine that kind of faith, to share Christ with people you've never met.
5: Yep, they didn't have many material things, but they always had buckets of faith. I asked Dad one time what motivated him and Mom to be missionaries. He opened his old worn-out Bible and showed me a verse that said, "Go ye into all the world and preach the gospel to every creature." In those days, it was common for missionaries to come home after 3 years because of hardships. Dad and Mom lasted 6. Then malaria and dysentery forced them home.
4: A remarkable couple.
5: I suppose. Dad never seemed to care about money, or that our car was the oldest one on the street. As long as we had a place to live and something to eat, he thought we were in great shape.
4: You excited about seeing the places they lived?
5: I guess so. I want to convince myself that they didn't waste their time here. Of course, the Madagascar today was a very different place from the time my parents had been there in the early 1920s. As I expected, I found no one who remembered my dad and mother. But an official was good enough to grant us an interview about the work of missionaries in her country. Ms. Oliver? I'm Alan Hansen. This is my wife, Jeanette. Thank you for seeing us.
10: Of course, of course. Please come in and sit down. As I said on the phone, I was not even alive when your parents were here. But I spoke with some older members of our city, and they still remember the mission your parents worked for.
4: Oh, is there anything you can tell us about the work his parents or other missionaries like them did for your country?
10: They made a very deep impression on our people. They were clearly unselfish in their motives. Generally, Christian missionaries respected and embraced our culture, all the while serving the poor among us.
5: Well, you described my parents perfectly. I know it was a long time ago, but there's a question that always haunted me. They gave up so much to get here, may even have come close to dying for all I know. Did the fact that they came here make any difference?
10: Definitely. We have a variety of religions here, but I think of Madagascar as being a Christian nation. Without those self-sacrificing people, this would not be the case. Many of the hospitals and schools here were started by the missionaries. You have every right to be proud of your parents. And now I have a question for you. Are you proud of what they did?
5: I suppose so. Thank you for your time. Sorry to cut this short, but we have a plane to catch back to the States. I was impressed, of course.
11: but I suspect that I was determined to avoid being too impressed. Soon after we boarded our plane for the first leg of the trip back to the United States, I took a fresh pad out of my briefcase and began making notes.
10: I liked meeting Miss Oliver. Very nice lady. So, how do you feel about your parents now?
11: I already knew my parents were good people. She confirmed that. And I also think they were impractical and possibly a little selfish. Their lives were a financial failure.
10: Alan, money isn't everything. It can't buy happiness.
11: No, but it can make unhappiness a lot more tolerable. It allows us to live in a nice neighborhood, send the girls to a private school, doesn't it? Those are good things, right?
10: I suppose so. So what are you writing?
11: I'm trying to make up for lost time. I haven't paid any attention to business the last few days.
10: Can't it wait?
11: I'm thinking of forming a company for grain commodities. This could be the most profitable move I've ever made. I was so busy with my notepad, I didn't notice the tears in my wife's eyes as she turned toward the plane's windows. I was too self-absorbed to realize how neglected she felt. My obsession with making money had become the other woman in my life. At the age of 45, I formed a new company to contract grain futures. And as my business grew, I found myself willing to bend the rules any way I could in order to make another million. I pretended to be an honest businessman because I always wanted people to believe I was a good guy. Now, a man in my business retains a lawyer to advise him, and that lawyer doesn't hesitate to issue warnings when he thinks they're needed.
12: Alan, I hope you see me as your friend as well as your attorney.
11: I'd like to think so.
12: Then let me say very frankly that I think you've been sailing a little too close to the wind with these trades you're making.
11: That's an ethical judgment, isn't it?
12: Not entirely. It's also a legal judgment. Alan, sooner or later, an operation like this last one is going to come to the attention of the State Attorney General's office.
11: They couldn't have anything solid against me.
12: I wish I could be sure of that. Well, I've done my duty. I've given you a legal opinion and an ethical one. If I were you, I would cut and run while you're ahead.
11: Thanks. There's nothing to worry about. I'm one of the good guys, remember? This good guy would soon find himself arrested and imprisoned. At the age of 48, I was sentenced to prison for mail fraud and theft by swindle. The empire I had built came crashing down. Handcuffed to a pair of deputy sheriffs, I walked up the long gray steps of Minnesota's maximum security prison at Stillwater to begin serving my term.
13: You'll be here in the isolation unit for a week, Anson. After that, you'll get a better location and be put to work. Let me give you a word of advice. Whatever you try to do, don't try and fight the system.
11: Thanks. I'll try to remember that. Locked in that isolation cell, I knew I had to try to sort out my life. Looming far above every other thought at first was a realization that I had brought shame and sorrow to my wife and daughters. Also, financial disaster. I couldn't help asking myself where I'd gone wrong. While I was wrestling with that, I heard movement in the corridor, and a man stopped outside the door of my cell.
14: Is your name Alan?
11: Yeah, that's right. And who are you?
14: My name's Jim Roberts. I'm a chaplain here. Is there anything I can do for you?
11: You might try to get me out of here.
14: Unfortunately, that's out of my department.
11: And maybe you could pray for my family.
14: Now that's very much in my department. I can also pray for you and with you. Are you a praying man?
11: When I was a kid, not so much the last few years, though. If there's been praying done in my family, it's been done by my wife and daughters.
14: So you do have a religious background, then?
5: Would you believe my mother and dad were missionaries? We had Bible study and prayer every day when I was a kid.
14: Alan, let me ask you. Would you consider yourself a Christian?
5: I always thought so. I've supported our church, and I even went to a Christian college. My wife and I always used to have prayer at home.
14: Used to? What happened?
5: I've been a very busy guy for a number of years.
14: Then maybe you can profit by taking a philosophical attitude about this week in isolation.
5: I don't follow you.
14: You've been too busy for prayer. Too busy to decide whether you've ever received Christ as your Savior. Let's suppose that God loves you so much, He's given you this time in prison so you can think and pray and get your priorities in order. Maybe, just maybe, prison is one of the best things that ever happened in your life.
5: The chaplain came to see me every day during that difficult and wonderful week. I say difficult because it's never easy to take a really good look at yourself and face the truth. I say wonderful because by the end of the week, I knew God cared enough to send me to prison. By the end of that week, I had prayed more than I had in my entire life. I repented of my sins and dedicated myself to my Lord and Savior. Most of my life, I have been trusting in myself, my energy and ambition. Truth is, I had really been trusting in nothing more than my own greed. In that cell, I placed my trust where it belongs, in Christ. I was totally humbled for the first time in my life. One of the most solid Christians I met while I was in prison was a man called Charlie. He was an assistant to the chaplain and pretty much had a free run of the prison.
15: Ah, morning, Al.
5: Hey, Charlie. Where are you headed this morning?
15: Library. Chaplain's writing a newspaper article. Wants me to look some stuff up for him. You coming to Bible study tonight?
5: I'll be there.
15: Good man. You're growing in the Lord. And to grow more means you need plenty of nourishment. Feed on the Word and you'll keep growing. Our bodies may be in jail, but our hearts are free to fly out those windows. See you tonight.
5: Charlie was great. A good friend, a consistent witness for the Lord, and apparently without fear when he was on the Lord's business. Eventually, I was released from prison just as spring was starting. My personal financial empire was gone, but I had something far more valuable, my renewed faith in our Lord. I was happier than I had ever been in my life, and I still am. My wife noticed the change in me, so did my daughters, and we began to restore what the devil had tried so hard to destroy. I used to resent my parents for being missionaries, and guess what? I became a missionary to every prison that invites me in. I wouldn't trade all the money in the world for what God taught me in a prison like this one. I no longer have millions of dollars, but I can truly say that because of what Jesus did for me on the cross, I am richer than I could ever dream of. Many of you here today will one day be freed. You may be free from a jail cell. But will you be free from the sin that led you to prison? Of the men who were released the day I was, 30% are back behind bars. But of the men who were in the same prayer and Bible study group that helped me, not even one of them has gone back to prison. Those men know what real freedom is. They've been unshackled from their sins. As the Word of God says, if the Son therefore shall make you free, you shall be free indeed. You shall be free indeed. Free indeed.
4: Helen, Alan, can you hear me? The girls are here.
3: I was dreaming about those men in prison. Someone needs to tell them how to be free.
4: You did, remember?
3: I remember. I'm so sorry for what I put you through.
4: Oh, all's forgiven. I am so glad God put you in my life. You are the most humble and richest man I ever knew.
3: That's only because you prayed so hard. I love you.
4: I love you, too.
3: I can't wait to meet my parents and tell them how proud I am of what they did.
4: I'm proud of you, too, Mr. Hansen. So very proud. Alan? Alan?
1: Alan Hansen was released from prison on April 10, 1979. 34 years later, on April 10, 2013, he was released from this world and stepped into eternity. Listening friend, like Alan, you too can be freed and receive forgiveness of sins. It begins with confessing your sins before a holy God, repenting, turning away from those sins and receiving Jesus Christ's sacrifice for you. If you do that, Jesus promises to place His Spirit within you to guide you and to give you the ability to find love, joy, peace, patience, kindness, goodness, faithfulness, gentleness, and self-control in whatever prison or circumstances you find yourself in. 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Original music, Don Badorf. 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Recording engineer, David Pierczynski. 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And I'm Timothy Gregory. 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Someone is waiting for your call. 312-492-9410. And so, until next time, unless our Lord appears before then, I'm Timothy Gregory. Thanks for listening, and may God bless you.

0: This is the Gospel Hour, making known to this nation the gospel of Jesus Christ. 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
1: Direct us, our Father. In the name of Jesus, honor thy precious word. May the word of God indeed prove to be the power of God in some heart today. And may someone be born again in Jesus' name. Amen. We are studying Calvary. Why did Jesus die? Why was his death a must? And so on. Now, I'm not going to review today except to say this. On the last few broadcasts, now we're discussing Jesus, prophet, priest, and king, and I said that all Christ has said, all that he did say, points to Calvary. That is, from the very beginning, he came to die. He came into the world to lay his life down. And Calvary is the center and the soul and the heartbeat and the blood and the life of redemption. All God has to give emanates or proceeds from or is ours by means of Calvary. All that Christ is doing now for us as our great high priest is because of Calvary, and all that he will do as king is secured by his cross. He despised the shame. He looked forward to the glory beyond Calvary. Read Hebrews 12, 1 and 2. Now, today, I'm saying again, as I said on the last broadcast in the series, that all his teaching pointed to Calvary, and throughout his earthly ministry, he attempted to get across to the disciples and all who heard him that he was truly the Son of God, but that he had come into the world to lay his life down. On the last broadcast, I read John 10, and I read parts of verses 1, that is, I read part of the verses 1, John 10, 1, right on down through verse 28. Now, I'm not going to read all those verses again, but I am going to read this one. No man taketh, verse 17, therefore doth my Father love me, because I lay down my life, that I might take it again. Now that's verse 17. No man taketh it, that is, my life. No man taketh it. Now, underline that. No man killed Jesus. Why, you say, Brother Green, I thought the Romans killed him. I thought the Jews killed him. I thought wicked hands killed him. Listen, wicked hands nailed him to the cross. Wicked men demanded his death, that's true, and it is in the scripture that they murdered Jesus, that's true, but my beloved, before God laid the foundation of this earth, or before there was a sinner to save, before God created Adam or Eve or anything that is created, in the beginning God, in the beginning the Word was with God, the Word was God, and it was foreordained before the foundation of the world, 1 Peter 1:18 and following, that the spotless blood of the spotless Lamb of God pay the sin debt. You are not redeemed with corruptible things, but with the precious blood of the Lamb. Now that's 1 Peter 1:18 and following. So God is sovereign, and God is omniscient, and God knew before there was a sinner that there would be a sinner, and God knew that he would sin, and God provided salvation, and only God could do it, because God demands perfect holiness, righteousness, purity, and only God can provide holiness, righteousness, and purity. Now, I know that some of you say, explain that. No, we do not live by explanation. The just shall live by faith, not by explanation, but by faith. We accept those things because God is God and we are finite creatures. We are

0: members of the human family because God created us. And the just shall live by faith. So no man taketh it, my life, from me, but I lay it down of myself. I lay my life down. I lay it down. I have the power to lay it down. I have the power to take it again. This commandment have I received of my Father. Now the congregation divided, and some believed, and some said he has a devil, a demon. Some said he's crazy. Why do you listen to him? He's mad. That's what it means. He's crazy. He's mad. He has a demon. Verse 20. This is John 10 in verse 20. Many said he has a devil or a demon. Some said, and he's mad. Why do you listen to him? Others said, these are not the words of him that hath a devil. Can a devil open the eyes of the blind? Now, as I have tried, and I beg you to hear the word of God, not what Oliver Green says or any minister, but hear the word of God, because we'll face the word. The word will be at the judgment. You can rest assured. Jesus said in John 12:48, the word will be there. The word of God will be there. Now, you hear the word. I cannot explain it. The finite mind of man cannot fully comprehend it. But it is a Bible fact. It was a divine imperative that Jesus die on the cross. And he died on the cross as prophesied throughout the Old Testament scriptures. And the reason he died was because God loved sinners. And sinners did not literally, as we would go out, or you or I would go out and murder a man. It's true that they demanded his death, they nailed him to the cross, but they could not have laid a hand on him if God had not allowed it. And in Isaiah 53, it is clearly stated, he was smitten of God and afflicted, and it pleased Jehovah to bruise him. Why? In order that he might be the firstborn among many brethren, and that he might bring many sons into glory. Now, I'll read in just a moment another verse that tells us that Jesus, of divine necessity, died in order that he might bring forth many sons. Now look at John 10:27. My sheep hear my voice, and I know them, and they follow me, and I give unto them. I give unto them eternal life, and they shall never perish, neither shall any man pluck them out of my hand. My Father which gave them me is greater than all, and no man is able to pluck them out of my Father's hand. I and my Father are one. And they took up stones. Then the Jews took up stones to stone him. And he said, which good work? And they said, we're not stoning you for a good work, but that you said, I'm the Son of God, and you make yourself equal with God. Therefore, you ought to die. And of course, to make himself equal with God in the eyes of those who did not receive him as God's Son, God incarnate, to make the statement he made was blasphemy, and a man could be stoned for that. So Jesus made it clear that he came to die. He came to lay his life down. And he laid it down. And he said, my Father loves me because I lay my life down. Now, listen to the words of Caiaphas the high priest in chapter 11. Then gathered the chief priests and the Pharisees a council and said, they called in a group of the religious leaders. And they said, what do we, for this man doeth many miracles. They said, what are we going to do about this fellow? Now, he's performing miracles, and the people are beginning to flock to him. And what are we going to do? If we let him alone, all men will believe on him, and the Romans shall come and take away both our place and nation. And one of them, named Caiaphas, being the high priest that same year, said unto them, ye know nothing at all. Now that is, in plain language, you fellas are religious, but you're ignorant. Now may I have your undivided attention? I must make a present day to the minute application right here. I want your attention, please. They said, what are we going to do if we don't stop this fella? He's performing such miracles that everybody will turn to him and the Romans will come and take away everything we have. Now, the high priest said, ye know nothing at all. Ye know nothing at all. Now, I want you to listen very carefully. We're living in an age similar to the age when Jesus came the first time. They were looking for an answer to many things. Now, you can't deny it. You read the Bible. You read history written by Josephus and other historians in that day. And I have books that I do study, and I do look into these books. Of course, they're not inspired, but they are books of history, just like English history and American history. And I look into these books, and I search them. Now, you read history, and you'll see that the problems of this day are similar, very similar, to the problems they were facing when Jesus was born. The world is looking for somebody to deliver mankind from the chaotic conditions and the perilous times in which we are living. Now, we want peace, world peace. Listen. My friend, as long as man remains on this earth in his present form and the devil is out of the pit, hell, there will be wars, wars, wars, and bloodshed. Now, we talk about wars. We kill 25,000 Americans on our highways last year. Now, take that in. You find out how many men have been killed in wars, and then you check the highway death toll, and you check your murder dockets on the courts, in the courts of our land. Look at the dockets and check the murders and the wrecks and the killing on the highway. And then you check up again when you find out how many people are killed on the highway, and check and see how many were killed because of liquor, wine, beer, dope, some kind of strong drink or drugs. And I tell you, my friend, and don't misunderstand me, I wish every serviceman around the world could go home, take off his uniform, set his rifle in the corner, and forget fighting. I wish that could be true. God bears me record. God bears me record. Now, I wish every serviceman, not only our servicemen, but every serviceman could go home. But my friend, we're paying sin. Sin, sin is to blame. And the good Christian boys and girls and all must suffer. Little children, old people must suffer. We are living in perilous times, and men are looking for someone to solve the predicament we're in. Now, they were looking for someone when Jesus came, but they missed him. And the high priest said to the council of religionists, you fellas are just plain ignorant. Now, I have news for you. There is an answer. You want to know where to find it? Not in Washington. Not in the peace talks in France, no. Not at the councils where negotiations are going on. Not at the United Nations. That's not the place to find the answer. The place to find the answer is in the Word of God. In the Word of God. And you know what the answer is? Jesus is coming back to this earth again. Oh, yes, he's coming. Oh, yes. The average, I say the average, I'll change that. Many thousands of ministers do not believe it. They spiritualize it. They don't believe it. Many thousands of ministers never preach it from the pulpit. They never mention it from the pulpit. And the people in the pew know nothing about it. But Jesus is coming back. They didn't believe it the first time. They missed him the first time, and the religionists are missing him the second time, and I'm not a know-it-all, and I don't know it all. But somebody needs to meet with some of the councils and tell some of the churchmen, you fellas don't know anything. Why don't you tell the presidents and the queens and the rulers and the dictators and the governors and the legislators and the senators, and why don't you tell the politicians and the leaders, why don't you tell them that Jesus is coming? Why don't you tell them that the answer is the return of the Lord? That's the only answer, beloved. Things are getting, now listen, I'm not a calamity howler. Let's face it. Your taxes, your food prices, morals, divorce, murder, dope, rape, assault, face it. Highway wrecks, face it. Everything is gradually deteriorating. And yet we read and hear, peace, peace, peace, just around the corner, peace. Everything's going to be lovely. Everything is going to be lovely when Jesus Christ comes and calls his church the born again. And when I say church, I'm talking about the church of the living God, the born again. When he calls his children to meet him in the clouds, in the air, and he rewards them, and then, as God's plan and program progresses, he will return and will destroy the armies of the false Messiah and the false church, the false religion that will be in power, religiously speaking, and the political power that will be ruling politically when Jesus comes with his church, the bride, and destroys that ungodly crowd. And then when the curse is lifted, and it will be, all creation is groaning. All creation is groaning. Romans 8, 22, 23, right in there. All creation is groaning. And when Jesus delivers this earth from its groaning, and delivers creation from its groaning, and the curse is lifted, and Jesus sits on the throne, not on a cross. He came the first time to go to the cross. He announced it. He made it clear. He came the first time to die. He's coming again to reign. And he'll sit on the throne. And the knowledge of the Lord will cover this earth as the waters now cover the sea. Then the war will be over. That, of course, there will be a battle of Gog and Magog at the end of the millennium. But the wars as we know them will be over, and there'll be peace on earth, and there'll be prosperity and plenty, and it'll be a grand and glorious 1,000 years of heaven on earth. Are you saved? Are you covered by the blood? If you're not covered by the blood of Jesus, you're lost. My Father in heaven, hallowed be thy name. Thy kingdom come, thy will be done in earth as in heaven. Save, O Lord, all who are under conviction. Save poor lost church members and religionists who have united with the church, but they've never been washed in the blood. Save them for Jesus' sake. Amen.
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0: proclaiming the name of the Lord Jesus Christ, the only Savior of men. 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
1: Thy word is a lamp unto my feet and a light unto my path. 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Thompson.

And once again, we greet you in the name of the Lord Jesus Christ. Someone sent me an outline here for my own reading and edification, and I'd like to just pass it on to you, things about the cross, that it is presented to us as the death of the cross in John 12:27. Now is my soul troubled, and what shall I say? Father, save me from this hour, but for this cause came I unto this hour. There the Son died. He was the only one who came into the world, over whom death had no claim, yet he came for the express purpose of dying. He could only accomplish his mission by dying. We come knowing we must die, but we seek to avoid that calamity as long as possible. We came to live, yet must die. He came deathless, yet to die. Secondly, the cross is presented as a judicial death of the cross. Verse 32, "And I, if I be lifted up from the earth, will draw all men unto me." He was not the death, or his was not the death of a guilty man, but was the worst death deserved for the most guilty of men. The guiltiest man on earth could rightly say, "He stooped to my penalty." 1 Peter 2:24, "Who his own self bare our sin in his own body on the tree." His was not a death upon a bed in comfort of friends, but on a cross. Number three, the scriptures emphasize the shame of the cross. Hebrews 12:22, "Looking unto Jesus, the author and finisher of our faith, who for the joy that was set before him endured the cross, despising the shame, and is set down at the right hand of the throne of God." His was a shameful death, befitting the most disgraceful of sinners. Not only does sin have guilt, but it has shame. The cross was so shameful a death that no free Roman could ever die by crucifixion. This is the reason Paul was beheaded. Crucifixion was reserved for slaves and outcasts. God abandoned a generation of men because they gloried in their shame, Romans chapter 1. Paul warns the Philippians, whose end is destruction and whose God is their belly and whose glory is in their shame, who mind earthly things. Roman luxury was characterized by the priority in life with the abusive satisfying and the cravings of the body. Number four, the cross is presented in the scriptures as the curse of the cross. Galatians 3:13, "Christ hath redeemed us from the curse of the law, being made a curse for us. For it was written," or "it is written, cursed is everyone that hangeth on a tree." The sinner is under a curse. Number five, it is presented as the blood of the cross. Colossians 1:20-22, "And having made peace through the blood of his cross, by him to reconcile all things unto himself, by him, I say, whether they be things in earth or things in heaven, and you that were sometimes alienated and enemies in your mind by wicked works, yet now hath he reconciled in the body of his flesh through death to present you holy and unblameable and unreprovable in his sight." John pulls back for a moment a glimpse into heaven, Revelation 7:14-15. "These are they who came out of the great tribulation and have washed their robes and made them white in the blood of the Lamb. Therefore are they there before the throne of God and serve him day and night in his temple. He that sitteth on the throne shall dwell among them." And we'll stop this outline today, but these were some thoughts from an outline that was written by preacher J.B. Williams, and I thought I'd pass them on to you to be encouraged by them as to what the cross means. Heavenly Father, we ask for the blessings of the Lord God upon us today. We pray thee to bless this time together, bless this message, strengthen thy people, save souls, convict of sin. Cause us to grow in the grace and knowledge of the Lord Jesus Christ for his sake. Amen. Now let's go back to the book of Deuteronomy. We were in chapter 14, verses 23 and following today. And the Lord tells us in verse 23 that thou shalt eat before the Lord thy God in the place which he shall choose to place his name there, the tithe of thy corn, of thy wine, and of thine oil, and the firstlings of thy herds and of thy flocks. Thou shalt
that thou mayest learn to fear the Lord thy God always. And then he goes on to tell us in verse 24, and in the way, or if the way be too long for thee, or that thou art not able to carry it, or if the place be too far from thee, which the Lord thy God shall choose to set his name there, then the Lord thy God hath blessed thee, then shalt thou turn it into money, and bind up the money in thine hand, and thou shalt go forth unto the place which the Lord thy God shall choose. Notice here, the Lord is asking a tithe, and he makes it easy for the people to tithe. If they've been blessed so greatly, and they have so much, and the distance to the place where the Lord would have them to take the tithe is so far, that he said you can turn it into money, and then bring that money to the place where the Lord shall choose. And thou shalt bestow that money for whatsoever thy soul lusteth after, for oxen or for sheep, or for wine or for strong drink, or for whatsoever thy soul desireth. And thou shalt eat there before the Lord thy God, and thou shalt rejoice, thou and thine household. The Lord is concerned about the family, the unity of the family before him, and the Levite that is within thy gates. Thou shalt not forsake him, for he hath no part nor inheritance with thee. Now the Lord is instructing these that they have some obligations to take care of the one whom the Lord has chosen to minister unto his people. The Levite that is within thy gates, thou shalt not forsake him. So the one who is carrying on the Lord's work is to be carried by the people who benefit from the work of the servant of the Lord. And at the end of 3 years, thou shalt bring forth all the tithe of thine increase the same year, and shalt lay it up within thy gates. And the Levite, because he hath no part nor inheritance with thee, and the stranger and the fatherless and the widow that are within thy gates shall come and shall eat and shall be satisfied, that the Lord thy God may bless thee in all the work of thine hand which thou doest. So notice the Lord is concerned. This is grace. This is God's goodness being bestowed upon people who have a need and have no way of having this need met. There is no other God that cares for people like this. The Lord God made man, set man on the earth, and sin has been brought in, and there is suffering now. That's why things go like they go. Sometimes people ask, how could a good God, a loving God, let things happen like this? How could he take so much from us? Well, no, there's a lot of sin in the world, but the sin is not greater than God's grace. And the Lord is showing us what sin does, or we see. He doesn't have to show us. We see what sin does. The wages of sin, death. It does not bring glory, but it brings death. And when people realize that this is not our home, the sooner they'll be ready to go to the place that is home. God did not make man for hell. The Lord made man to fellowship with him and to enjoy God forever. And so often people are upset when they don't get to enjoy themselves, and they think that they were made for self. God didn't make you for you. The Lord made you for himself. He made me for himself. And he bought us with a price. And then you can be owned thrice. Thrice you can give yourself back to him. He bought you. Well, he made you, then he bought you, and now you consecrate yourself unto him. Give yourself back unto him. Daily, moment by moment, all that you have. See, if you have given yourself to the Lord, when he asks for that which you have, you don't draw back, you don't kick back, you don't rebel against him, because you know that you belong to him, and that which you have in your hand, under your name, it all belongs to him. Now, he cared for the Levite. When the people entered into the land, all of the tribes received an inheritance.
But the Levites didn't. The Levites did not have an inheritance among the people. Who was to be the inheritance of the people that served the Lord? Who was to be the inheritance of the Levites? The Lord. That's how the Lord had set it up. He is to be the inheritance. And you know, as we are priests, we are a chosen generation, a royal priesthood, believers are. Who is our inheritance? The Lord. Who cares for us? The Lord. We have here on this earth no continuing city. The things that we have, they will slip through our fingers. Someone will take things from us. I remember the story of a woman who was dying, had a key in her hand that was to unlock a safe on the wall. And the preacher was bidding her to come to Christ. And she would not open her hand to take his hand to signify that she was willing to trust Christ. By and by she died. When they opened her hand, they found what was there, the key to the safe. She didn't want to let go of her money, but she let go, and whoever was there was able to get it, all of the money that she had been trusting in. There are things that people hold on to. They refuse to make the Lord their hope and their help. They trust in these promises of vain men. They trust in this frail, weak flesh frame of dust and feel as though there is going to be a time that they can hold everything together. But no, there comes a time when you can't hold things together. You'll fall apart, and the things that you have put together will fall apart. Let the Lord be your inheritance. Make the Lord your inheritance. Make the Lord your hope, your help. And the way that you do that, believe on the Lord Jesus Christ, and thou shalt be saved. I was talking with a man yesterday and was giving the gospel to him, showing him how he could be saved, and he recognized that he needed to be saved. And I told him, listen, I want to tell you about Jesus. He's the Son of God. He loved us while we were yet sinners. He lived a perfect life, and he died a cruel death as a sinner, but he himself had no sin. Yet he offered up himself without spot to God, that we might be made acceptable in the family of God, and he will save you. If you will call out to him, you turn to him, you're tired of your sin, the man said he was. Said, you want to be saved? The man said he did. Said, well, let's ask Jesus Christ, God's Son, to save you now. You believe he will save you? Yes, I do, he said. Said, won't you bow your head? He bowed his head there and he prayed and asked Jesus Christ, God's Son, to come into his heart to save him. And after he prayed, as we were parting company, I said, I want you to think of something now. This one who could conquer death, got up from being dead, he can certainly keep you as you walk for him, as you live. Heavenly Father, we pray that someone today will receive Christ, will know that this Jesus who conquered death, hell, and the grave is able to save to the uttermost all who will come unto him for Jesus' sake. Amen.

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Again, 7:20 a.m. Monday through Friday for our daily devotional here on Gethsemane Global Radio, where we're striving together for the faith of the gospel.

0: The psalmist said, "When I awake, I am still with thee." For the child of God, seeking the presence of the Lord is essential as each day begins. To help you in starting this day with God, we offer a brief devotional meditation from morning and evening, a collection from the pen of one of the greatest preachers of all time, Charles Haddon Spurgeon. This morning's text comes from Mark chapter 4 and verse 36. There were also with him other little ships. Jesus was the Lord High Admiral of the sea that night, and his presence preserved the whole convoy. It is well to sail with Jesus, even though it be in a little ship. When we sail in Christ's company, we may not make sure of fair weather, for great storms may toss the vessel which carries the Lord himself, and we must not expect to find the sea less boisterous around our little boat. If we go with Jesus, we must be content to fare as he fares, and when the waves are rough to him, they will be rough to us. It is by tempest and tossing that we shall come to land, as he did before us. When the storm swept over Galilee's dark lake, all faces gathered blackness, and all hearts dreaded shipwreck. When all creature help was useless, the slumbering Savior arose, and with a word transformed the riot of the tempest into the deep quiet of a calm. Then were the little vessels at rest, as well as that which carried the Lord. Jesus is the star of the sea, and though there be sorrow upon the sea, when Jesus is on it, there is joy too. May our hearts make Jesus their anchor, their rudder, their lighthouse, their lifeboat, and their harbor. His church is the Admiral's flagship. Let us attend her movements and cheer her officers with our presence. He himself is the great attraction. Let us follow ever in his wake, mark his signals, steer by his chart, and never fear while he is within hail. Not one ship in the convoy shall suffer wreck. The great Commodore will steer every bark in safety to the desired haven. By faith we will slip our cable for another day's cruise, and sail forth with Jesus into a sea of tribulation. Winds and waves will not spare us, but they all obey him. And therefore, whatever squalls may occur without, faith shall feel a blessed calm within. He is ever in the center of the weather-beaten company. Let us rejoice in him. His vessel has reached the haven, and so shall ours. This meditation was taken from Morning and Evening by C.H. Spurgeon. Please listen each morning at this same time for Morning and Evening.
1: Thanks to each and every one of you for tuning in today. I'm Brother James, and I greet you in the name of our Lord and Savior Jesus Christ, the Lamb of God, which taketh away the sin of the world. And I welcome you one more time to the Preaching of the Cross radio broadcast. It is our duty, as well as our privilege, it is our joy, as well as our responsibility, to preach and teach God's pure, perfect, blessed, and holy Word. In public, in private, in the church, out of the church, and at this time on the airwaves by way of radio, it's our joy and opportunity to proclaim to you the blessed truths of the Holy Bible, and we're so very, very glad that you're there to be on the receiving end of this Bible teaching, and we have some really good news for you today on the program, a really happy word from the Lord. In the midst of all these judgments, in the midst of all these harsh pronouncements that are being spoken by Malachi, and that's where we are, we've been studying the book of Malachi, in the book of all of these warnings, dire warnings of judgment upon the ungodly who claim to know God, who claim that he is their God and they are his people and they are following him and so forth, in the midst of all this, we have a word of encouragement to our heart. The Bible says in Malachi chapter 3 and verse number 6, "For I am the Lord, I change not, Therefore, the sons of Jacob are not consumed. Now, I try my very best to be consistent as a good husband. I try every single day of my life to be a good husband to my wife, but she will tell you there are days when I do not succeed. Some days the mood is good. Some days the mood is bad. Some days the behavior and the conduct is all that it should be. Some days the behavior and conduct leaves a great deal to be desired. Is that true in your life? Now, I try to be a good father. I try to be consistent in my standards. I try to be consistent in my discipline. I try to be an example, not just a lawgiver, not just a commander in chief, but I try to be a good, faithful, consistent example. But my children will tell you I don't always measure up. They'll tell you there are days when Dad gets an A rating. Well, they'd probably give me an A minus, not an A plus. But there are some A days, and then there are days when maybe D minus is in order. They'd probably tell you an F. I'm just not as consistent as I would like to be. I want to be a good pastor. I've never considered myself a good pastor. I don't know that I'm well suited for that task that God has given me to perform, but I do try to be consistent. I try to be faithful. I try to be kind and gracious. I try to give people the benefit of the doubt and all of those things. I try to be caring. I try to be loving. Really, I do, with God's help. It may not ever be evident, but I try. But I must tell you that if you were to ask the people that make the Bible Baptist Church of DeLamb their home, if I am always what they want or hope a pastor to be, they would tell you with a smile. Some might tell you laughing out loud, no, not always, not always. But my friend, God Almighty is faithful. God Almighty is consistent. God Almighty is every single day who He said He would be. He is every single day what He promised He would be. He never has bad days. He never has days when He doesn't quite measure up. He never has days when He shoots for the mark but doesn't hit it. God is love, and He is love every day. God is truth, and He's true every day. God is righteous, and He's righteous every single day. Aren't you glad He doesn't change? Listen to me. If God said, believe on the Lord Jesus Christ, and thou shalt be saved today, but then tomorrow He changed His mind and decided it was water baptism that saved you, and then the next day He changed His mind and decided it was sacraments and rosaries that saved you, and then the next day He changed His mind and decided it was church membership that saved you, you would soon despair of all hope of ever being saved. But when God says, believe on the Lord Jesus Christ and thou shalt be saved, He does not change. That decree, that declaration stands for time and for eternity. When the Bible says that to as many as received Him, to them gave He power to become the sons of God, even to them that believe on His name, not only does God never change that condition or that requirement for becoming a son of God, but He will never take one who has become His child and dismiss them from the family. Cast them off, abandon them, because He does not change. If He ever said, I am your father, you are my child, then He will always be my father and I will always be His child, because, praise His holy name, He does not change. If the Lord Jesus Christ, God, manifest in the flesh, if He said the gates of hell would not prevail against His church, then no matter how great the Muslim influence becomes around the world, They will not prevail against God's church, no matter how dire the communist threat may have been and may one day become again. The communist movement will not prevail against God's church. No matter how great the desire of the homosexual community to rid the earth of biblical Christianity may, no matter how fervent their desire may be, they will not prevail against God's church. Each new movement, be it the Spanish Inquisition conducted by the Church of Rome, or be it the extermination attempts on the part of communists to eliminate Christianity, whatever the case might be, God doesn't change. And if He said the gates of hell would not prevail against His church, then you can be assured, my friend, the gates of hell will not prevail against His church. Now, This is wonderful truth. God said in the days of Noah He would never again send a flood of waters to destroy the earth as He did in Noah's day. And not only has God kept that promise, but He will continue to keep it. There will never again be a flood of waters upon the earth. If God said the soul that dies without saving faith in the revelation of God, that soul dies and goes to hell and will spend eternity in the lake of fire, then, my friend, you will not get out of the lake of fire. No amount of masses being said, no pleadings on the part of universalists, no fire extinguishers carried about by Jehovah's Witnesses trying to put out those flames will do you one bit of good. God doesn't change. If He said that the Christ rejector spends eternity weeping and wailing and gnashing his teeth in literal fire, then, my friend, once you wake up in that fire, you will never, never, never escape. I am the Lord. I change not. Now, that's the God of the Bible. If you leave this world saved, washed in the blood, sins forgiven, then you will spend eternity saved and washed in the blood with your sins forgiven. And if you leave this world having never known the forgiveness of sins through the finished work of Jesus Christ, then you will never know salvation. You will never know the forgiveness of sins. God does not change. Now, in the context of these remarks, we have noted in Malachi chapter number 1 that God is soundly rebuking the nation of Israel for making a mockery of their worship of the true and living God of the Bible. In chapter number 2, we have seen that God has rebuked this nation and its people because their offerings are wicked, their sacrifice is wicked, their relationship to the law of their God is wicked, their relationships one to another are wicked. The Lord has nothing good to say about these people in Malachi 1 and Malachi 2, and then He says in chapter 3 and verse number 1 that He will come, and He will come to establish the covenant that He made with their fathers. What a remarkable thing. The Bible says that the day of His coming will be with burning fire. In verse number 3, it will be with purging fire. In verse number 4, the result of this coming and this purging will be right offerings, pleasant offerings. In verse number 5, there's going to be judgment. In verse number 5, sorcerers, adulterers, false swearers, oppressors of workers, oppressors of widows, oppressors of orphans, oppressors of strangers will all be judged and punished. And yet, for all of this, the Bible says, therefore ye sons of Jacob are not consumed. Now, if you take the condition of the sons of Jacob in chapter 1, you would say they certainly deserve to be consumed. If you consider the condition of the sons of Jacob in chapter number 2, you would say they certainly deserve to be consumed. If you look at the people that help populate that Israelite nation in chapter 3 and verse number 5 and verse number 2 and verse number 3, you would say, well, certainly they are deserving of extermination. And yet, the land that God promised Abraham, the land that God promised the sons of Abraham through Isaac and Jacob, that land will be delivered unto them. And the promise of peace, and the promise of prosperity, and the promise of health, and the promise of long life, and the promise of deliverance from their enemies, all of these promises shall be delivered to the letter by the Lord Jesus Christ to the sons of Jacob, to the house and people of Israel. And there's only one reason for it. It is certainly not that they deserve it. It is certainly not that they have been faithful. It is certainly not that they have been obedient. It is certainly not a reward. The sole basis of God's delivering the promised kingdom to the people to whom it was promised is the unchanging faithfulness of God. Glory, glory to His name. Now, let me make the practical application to those of you listening to my voice right now, because I'm not looking for a kingdom. I'm looking for the rapture. I'm not looking for the Lord to sit upon a throne in Jerusalem. I am looking to gather around about the Lord's throne in heaven. I'm part of the church. I'm not part of the nation of Israel. I'm not looking for earthly promises. My promises are spiritual. But listen carefully to what I'm about to say. For 2,500 years, the children of Israel disobeyed the commandments of God. They sinned against the statutes of God. They contradicted the principles that God set forth for kingdom living. And then the Messiah came. Malachi 3, verse 1, first half of the verse. And He came unto His own, but His own received Him not, and they rejected Him. They crucified Him. They nailed Him to a cross. When Stephen confronted them with this national sin, they stoned him and put him to death. God turned to the Gentiles. And for 2,000 years, that Israelite nation has been wandering in spiritual darkness and blindness. For 2,000 years, that Israelite nation has been rejecting the finished sacrificial work of their Messiah. And with no temple, no priest, no offering, no sacrifice, they continue to believe that they are right with God, though they cannot possibly observe the worship that God prescribed for them. Such deception, such delusion. And yet, for all that, when those millennia have run their course, God, because He is faithful, will return to this earth, forgive that nation, establish the kingdom He promised them, obviously not because they have deserved it, but because He always keeps His promises. Now think with me, my friend. If 4,500 years of sinning does not cost the nation of Israel the promised blessings because of the faithfulness of the God who promised them, may I ask you how you could possibly believe that 5, 10, 20, or 30 years of failure on the part of a born-again child of God could rob him of the promises that God made him when He saved his soul? The eternal security of the believer has absolutely nothing to do with the works, merits, deeds, or behavior of the born-again Christian. It has everything to do with the integrity and the unchanging nature of the God who made the promises. I have eternal life, and I know I have eternal life. Not because I'm a good boy, but because this boy has trusted in a good God. It is not because I do not change in my conduct. It is because my conduct does not make God change in His character. God cannot lie. Titus chapter number 1. God promised me everlasting life, and I have everlasting life on the basis of God's promise. Praise be to His wonderful name. You know, this verse in Malachi is not the only place we read this grand truth that God does not change. God is eternal. Psalm 90, verses 1 and 2 says, "The Lord, or Lord, Thou hast been our dwelling place in all generations, before the mountains were brought forth, or ever Thou hadst formed the earth and the world. Even from everlasting to everlasting, Thou art God." So God predates, obviously. He predates His creator, or His creation, because He is the creator. The Bible calls Him in 1 Timothy 1:17, the King eternal, immortal, invisible, the only wise God, and to Him be honor and glory forever and ever. So He's the King eternal. That is, He's not only eternal, but He's eternally the King. He's who He is forever. To Moses, of course, you know that God said, "Behold, Moses said to God, "Behold, when I come unto the children of Israel and say unto them, 'The God of your fathers hath sent me unto you,' and they shall say unto me, 'What is His name?' And what shall I say unto them?" And God said unto Moses, "I am that I am." And He said, "Thus shalt thou say unto the children of Israel, I am hath sent me unto you." That's Exodus 3, verses 13 and 14. And in John 5, 26 and 27, "For as the Father hath life in Himself, so hath He given to the Son to have life in Himself." So God is life. He has life in Himself. Now, we get life from God. We get physical life from God. We get spiritual life from God. But God doesn't get His life from anyone or from any source. He is life. Now, this ever-living God is eternal. He's self-existent. He not only has life in Himself, but He gives eternal life to whoever will receive Him. He's unchangeable in His essence. He's unchangeable in His character. And the Scripture says I'm trying to think, there's so many other places we could go and so little time to go there. Look in James chapter 1. That'd be a good place to turn. James chapter 1 and verse 17. I've got to go all the way to the back of my Bible to get James 1:17, because that page has fallen out of my Bible and stays tucked in the back. James 1:17, "Every good gift and every perfect gift is from above and cometh down from the Father of lights, with whom is no variableness." Isn't that a neat word? Neither shadow of turning. God doesn't vary. He doesn't change. He doesn't waver. He doesn't alter. He doesn't move. The Bible says of God manifest in the flesh, the Lord Jesus Christ, in the book of Hebrews, "Jesus Christ the same yesterday and today and forever." Isn't that great? You can count on God. Because God doesn't vary. God doesn't change. God is the same. Age to age. Year to year. Century to century. Millennia to millennia. God does not change. The Bible says in Romans 11, verse 29, the gifts and calling of God are without repentance. That is, God will not change His mind. God will not alter His plan. God will not change His way of doing things. God will not change His nature, His character. His word is truth. He can be counted on and depended upon to be tomorrow what He is today, and to be a million years from now what He will be tomorrow. That's the unchanging God of the Bible. That's why you can count on Him. That's why you can trust in Him. The Bible says in Numbers 23, verse 19, God is not a man that He should lie, neither the son of man that He should repent. Hath He said, and shall He not do it? Or hath He spoken, and shall He not make it good? And the answer, of course, to both of those rhetorical questions is yes. Yes, indeed, God will do what He said. God will perform what He has spoken. So back to Malachi chapter number 3, we are reading about a people who do not deserve God's blessing, and yet they will receive God's blessing because God promised that blessing. The sons of Jacob are not consumed for one reason and one reason only. God promised them an eternal inheritance, and He will perform that which He has promised. Now, can't you trust a God like that? Can't you depend upon a God like that? Can't you lean upon Him, confide in Him, rest in Him, be confident in Him? I'm glad I can. I have no confidence in my flesh. I have no trust in my ability to live for God. But I have every confidence, every assurance, complete and total trust in the life that God is living for me. I know that sounds like a strange term, but the Bible says in Galatians 2 and verse 20, I am crucified with Christ. Nevertheless, I live. Yet not I, but Christ liveth in me, and the life that I now live in the flesh, I live by the faith of the Son of God, who loved me and gave Himself for me. I urge you, my friend, to trust completely, not just for salvation, but for the keeping of your soul. Not just for the keeping of your soul, but for every necessary detail of life, I urge you to trust in this unchanging God. What a joy, what a blessing to know Him. Now, I'm going to give you a little bit of warning here. I'm going to give you a bit of advanced warning about the next broadcast. You probably wouldn't believe this, but preachers have a tendency to listen to hearsay and rumor and then make bold and outrageous statements based upon half-truths. You can't believe all the mean and nasty things that my brothers in the Lord have said about me because of my position on tithing. And on the next broadcast, we are going to look at Malachi chapter 3, verses 7 through 12, and we are going to talk about the matter of tithing. And I'm giving you advance notice, I'm giving you fair warning. So all you preachers that have told your church members what a nasty, mean, rotten guy that Brother James is, and watch out for him, stay away from him, I'm giving all of you fair warning that I am going to teach what the Bible says about tithing on the next broadcast. So you can either tune in out of morbid curiosity, or you can tune in because you really want to know what the Bible says. Or you can sin against God by telling people not to listen because they might hear something from the Bible rather than something from tradition. But in either case, you've been forewarned. On the next broadcast, I am going to tell you what the Bible says about tithing. And it'll probably just upset everybody from one end of the spectrum to the other. But that's all right. That's why we have a Bible, not a committee. That's why we have a Bible, not a denomination. That's why we have a Bible, not a pontiff. That's why we have a Bible, so that God's Word can be a lamp to our feet and a light to our path. So I hope that those of you that have heard all of these false accusations and rumors and misquotations and everything else, I hope you'll tune in next time. Now listen, I've got a right to preach about tithing. We don't ask you for money on this program. We're not going to ask you for money on the next program. And that's where some of the rub comes in, I understand. But you've been forewarned. Next time, it'll be tithing from Malachi chapter 3.
2: Well, that's all the time we've got. Hope you'll stop by and visit us at jameswknox.org. That's jameswknox.org. Until next time, I'm Brother James. May the Lord richly bless you, and good day.
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0: Created for Work. This is Ken Ham, a missionary to our evolutionized culture and even the church. Work is hard, tiring, and often it's anything but enjoyable. But did you know we were created by God for work? In Genesis, we read that God created Adam and Eve in His image and gave them dominion over the earth. This implies they were to take care of the creation entrusted to them. And God specifically tasked Adam with the job of tending and keeping the Garden of Eden. Work isn't a bad thing. When we work, create, and design things, we're copying our Creator who made the universe and sustains it. So while work may not always feel good, we were designed for it. But why is it so hard? That's tomorrow.
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0: sounding forth the praises of the Savior of all men, the Lord Jesus Christ. 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
2: Chapter 15. And the word of the Lord came unto me, saying, Son of man, what is the vine tree more than any tree, or than a branch which is among the trees of the forest? Shall wood be taken thereof to do any work, or will men take a pin of it to hang any vessel thereon? Behold, it is cast into the fire for fuel. The fire devoureth both the ends of it, and the midst of it is burned. Is it meat for any work? Behold, when it was whole, it was meat for no work. How much less shall it be meat yet for any work, when the fire hath devoured it, and it is burned? Therefore thus saith the Lord God, As the vine tree among the trees of the forest, which I have given to the fire for fuel, so will I give the inhabitants of Jerusalem. And I will set my face against them. They shall go out from one fire, and another fire shall devour them. And ye shall know that I am the Lord, when I set my face against you. And I will make the land desolate, because they have committed a trespass, saith the Lord God. Chapter 16. Again the word of the Lord came unto me, saying, Son of man, cause Jerusalem to know her abominations, and say, Thus saith the Lord God unto Jerusalem, Thy birth and thy nativity is of the land of Canaan. Thy father was an Amorite, and thy mother an Hittite. And as for thy nativity, in the day thou wast born, thy navel was not cut, neither wast thou washed in water to supple thee. Thou wast not salted at all, nor swaddled at all. None I pitied thee to do any of these unto thee, to have compassion upon thee. But thou wast cast out in the open field, to the loathing of thy person, in the day that thou wast born. And when I passed by thee, and saw thee polluted in thine own blood, I said unto thee when thou wast in thy blood, Live. Yea, I said unto thee when thou wast in thy blood, Live. I have caused thee to multiply as the bud of the field. And thou hast increased, and waxen great, and thou art come to excellent ornaments. Thy breasts are fashioned, and thine hair is grown, whereas thou wast naked and bare. Now when I passed by thee and looked upon thee, behold, thy time was the time of love. And I spread my skirt over thee, and covered thy nakedness. Yea, I swear unto thee, and entered into a covenant with thee, saith the Lord God, and thou becamest mine. Then washed I thee with water, yea, I throughly washed away thy blood from thee, and I anointed thee with oil. I clothed thee also with broidered work, and shod thee with badger's skin, and I girded thee about with fine linen, and I covered thee with silk. I decked thee also with ornaments, and I put bracelets upon thy hands, and a chain on thy neck. And I put a jewel on thy forehead, and earrings in thine ears, and a beautiful crown upon thine head. Thus wast thou decked with gold and silver, and thy raiment was of fine linen, and silk, and broidered work. Thou didst eat fine flour, and honey, and oil, and thou wast exceeding beautiful, and thou didst prosper into a kingdom. And thy renown went forth among the heathen for thy beauty, for it was perfect through my comeliness, which I had put upon thee, saith the Lord God. But thou didst trust in thine own beauty, and playedst the harlot because of thy renown, and pouredst out thy fornications on every one that passed by. His it was. And of thy garments thou didst take and deckedst thy high places with divers colors, and playedst the harlot thereupon. The like thing shall not come, neither shall it be so. Thou hast also taken thy fair jewels of my gold, and of my silver which I had given thee, and madest to thyself images of men, and didst commit whoredom with them, and tookest thy broidered garments, and coveredst them, and thou hast set mine oil and mine incense before them. My meat also which I gave thee, fine flour, and oil, and honey, wherewith I fed thee, thou hast even set it before them for a sweet savour. And thus it was, saith the Lord God. Moreover, thou hast taken thy sons and thy daughters, whom thou hast borne unto me, and these hast thou sacrificed unto them to be devoured. Is this of thy whoredoms a small matter, that thou hast slain my children, and delivered them to cause them to pass through the fire for them? And in all thine abominations and thy whoredoms, thou hast not remembered the days of thy youth, when thou wast naked and bare, and wast polluted in thy blood. And it came to pass after all thy wickedness, woe, woe unto thee, saith the Lord God, that thou hast also built unto thee an eminent place, and hast made thee an high place in every street. Thou hast built thy high place at every head of the way, and hast made thy beauty to be abhorred, and hast opened thy feet to every one that passed by, and multiplied thy whoredoms. Thou hast also committed fornication with the Egyptians, thy neighbors, great of flesh, and hast increased thy whoredoms to provoke me to anger. Behold, therefore I have stretched out my hand over thee, and have diminished thine ordinary food, and delivered thee unto the will of them that hate thee, the daughters of the Philistines, which are ashamed of thy lewd way. Thou hast played the whore also with the Assyrians, because thou wast unsatiable. Yea, thou hast played the harlot with them, and yet couldest not be satisfied. Thou hast moreover multiplied thy fornication in the land of Canaan unto Chaldea, and yet thou wast not satisfied herewith. How weak is thine heart, saith the Lord God, seeing thou doest all these things, the work of an imperious, whorish woman, in that thou buildest thine eminent place in the head of every way, and makest thine high place in every street, and hast not been as an harlot, in that thou scornest hire, but as a wife that committeth adultery, which taketh strangers instead of her husband. They give gifts to all whores, but thou givest thy gifts to all thy lovers, and hirest them, that they may come unto thee on every side for thy whoredom. And the contrary is in thee from other women in thy whoredoms, whereas none followeth thee to commit whoredoms. And in that thou givest a reward, and no reward is given unto thee, therefore thou art contrary. Wherefore, O harlot, hear the word of the Lord. Thus saith the Lord God, because thy filthiness was poured out, and thy nakedness discovered through thy whoredoms with thy lovers, and with all the idols of thy abominations, and by the blood of thy children which thou didst give unto them, behold, therefore I will gather all thy lovers with whom thou hast taken pleasure, and all them that thou hast loved with all them that thou hast hated. I will even gather them round about against thee, and will discover thy nakedness unto them, that they may see all thy nakedness. And I will judge thee as women that break wedlock and shed blood are judged, and I will give thee blood in fury and jealousy. And I will also give thee into their hand, and they shall throw down thine eminent place, and shall break down thy high places. They shall strip thee also of thy clothes, and shall take thy fair jewels, and leave thee naked and bare. They shall also bring up a company against thee, and they shall stone thee with stones, and thrust thee through with their swords. And they shall burn thine houses with fire, and execute judgments upon thee in the sight of many women. And I will cause thee to cease from playing the harlot, and thou also shalt give no hire any more. So will I make my fury toward thee to rest, and my jealousy shall depart from thee, and I will be quiet, and will be no more angry. Because thou hast not remembered the days of thy youth, but hast fretted me in all these things, behold, therefore, I also will recompense thy way upon thine head, saith the Lord God, and thou shalt not commit this lewdness above all thine abominations. Behold, every one that useth proverbs shall use this proverb against thee, saying, as is the mother, so is her daughter. Thou art thy mother's daughter that loatheth her husband and her children, and thou art the sister of thy sisters which loathed their husbands and their children. Your mother was an Hittite, and your father an Amorite. And thine elder sister is Samaria, she and her daughters that dwell at thy left hand, and thy younger sister that dwelleth at thy right hand is Sodom and her daughters. Yet hast thou not walked after their ways, nor done after their abominations, but, as if that were a very little thing, thou wast corrupted more than they in all thy ways. As I live, saith the Lord God, Sodom thy sister hath not done, she nor her daughters, as thou hast done, thou and thy daughters. Behold, this was the iniquity of thy sister Sodom. Pride, fullness of bread, and abundance of idleness was in her and in her daughters. Neither did she strengthen the hand of the poor and needy. And they were haughty, and committed abomination before me. Therefore I took them away as I saw good. Neither hath Samaria committed half of thy sins, but thou hast multiplied thine abominations more than they, and hast justified thy sisters in all thine abominations which thou hast done. Thou also, which hast judged thy sisters, bear thine own shame for thy sins that thou hast committed more abominable than they. They are more righteous than thou. Yea, be thou confounded also, and bear thy shame, in that thou hast justified thy sisters. when I shall bring again their captivity, the captivity of Sodom and her daughters, and the captivity of Samaria and her daughters, then will I bring again the captivity of thy captives in the midst of them, that thou mayest bear thine own shame, and mayest be confounded in all that thou hast done, in that thou art a comfort unto them. When thy sisters, Sodom and her daughters, shall return to their former estate, and Samaria and her daughters shall return to their former estate, then thou and thy daughters shall return to your former estate. For thy sister Sodom was not mentioned by thy mouth in the day of thy pride, before thy wickedness was discovered, as at the time of thy reproach of the daughters of Syria and all that are round about her, the daughters of the Philistines, which despise thee round about. Thou hast borne thy lewdness and thine abominations, saith the Lord. For thus saith the Lord God, I will even deal with thee as thou hast done, which hast despised the oath in breaking the covenant. Nevertheless, I will remember my covenant with thee in the days of thy youth, and I will establish unto thee an everlasting covenant. Then thou shalt remember thy ways and be ashamed, when thou shalt receive thy sisters, thine elder and thy younger, and I will give them unto thee for daughters, but not by thy covenant. And I will establish my covenant with thee, and thou shalt know that I am the Lord, that thou mayest remember and be confounded, and never open thy mouth any more because of thy shame, when I am pacified toward thee for all that thou hast done, saith the Lord God. Chapter 17. And the word of the Lord came unto me, saying, Son of man, put forth a riddle, and speak a parable unto the house of Israel, and say, Thus saith the Lord God, A great eagle with great wings, long-winged, full of feathers, which had divers colors, came unto Lebanon, and took the highest branch of the cedar. He cropped off the top of his young twigs, and carried it into a land of traffic. He set it in a city of merchants. He took also of the seed of the land, and planted it in a fruitful field. He placed it by great waters, and set it as a willow tree. And it grew, and became a spreading vine of low stature, whose branches turned toward him, and the roots thereof were under him. So it became a vine, and brought forth branches, and shot forth sprigs. There was also another great eagle with great wings and many feathers. And behold, this vine did bend her roots toward him, and shot forth her branches toward him, that he might water it by the furrows of her plantation. It was planted in a good soil by great waters, that it might bring forth branches, and that it might bear fruit, that it might be a goodly vine. Say thou, Thus saith the Lord God, Shall it prosper? Shall he not pull up the roots thereof, and cut off the fruit thereof, that it wither? It shall wither in all the leaves of her spring, even without great power or many people to pluck it up by the roots thereof. Yea, behold, being planted, shall it prosper? Shall it not utterly wither when the east wind toucheth it? It shall wither in the furrows where it grew. Moreover, the word of the Lord came unto me, saying, Say now to the rebellious house, Know ye not what these things mean? Tell them, Behold, the king of Babylon is come to Jerusalem, and hath taken the king thereof, and the princes thereof, and led them with him to Babylon, and hath taken of the king's seed, and made a covenant with him, and hath taken an oath of him. He hath also taken the mighty of the land, that the kingdom might be base, that it might not lift itself up, but that by keeping of his covenant it might stand. But he rebelled against him, in sending his ambassadors into Egypt, that they might give him horses and much people. Shall he prosper? Shall he escape that doeth such things? Or shall he break the covenant and be delivered? As I live, saith the Lord God, surely in the place where the king dwelleth that made him king, whose oath he despised, and whose covenant he brake, even with him in the midst of Babylon he shall die. Neither shall Pharaoh with his mighty army and great company make for him in the war, by casting up mounts and building forts, to cut off many persons. Seeing he despised the oath by breaking the covenant, when lo, he had given his hand, and hath done all these things, he shall not escape. Therefore, thus saith the Lord God, As I live, surely mine oath that he hath despised, and my covenant that he hath broken, even it will I recompense upon his own head. And I will spread my net upon him, and he shall be taken in my snare, and I will bring him to Babylon, and will plead with him there for his trespass that he hath trespassed against me. And all his fugitives with all his bands shall fall by the sword, and they that remain shall be scattered toward all winds. And ye shall know that I, the Lord, have spoken it. Thus saith the Lord God, I will also take of the highest branch of the high cedar, and will set it. I will crop off from the top of his young twigs a tender one, and will plant it upon an high mountain and eminent. In the mountain of the height of Israel will I plant it, and it shall bring forth boughs, and bear fruit, and be a goodly cedar. And under it shall dwell all fowl of every wing. In the shadow of the branches thereof shall they dwell. And all the trees of the field shall know that I, the Lord, have brought down the high tree, have exalted the low tree, have dried up the green tree, and have made the dry tree to flourish. I, the Lord, have spoken and have done it. Chapter 18. The word of the Lord came unto me again, saying, What mean ye that ye use this proverb concerning the land of Israel, saying, The fathers have eaten sour grapes, and the children's teeth are set on edge? As I live, saith the Lord God, ye shall not have occasion any more to use this proverb in Israel. Behold, all souls are mine. As the soul of the father, so also the soul of the son is mine. The soul that sinneth, it shall die. But if a man be just, and do that which is lawful and right, and hath not eaten upon the mountains, neither hath lifted up his eyes to the idols of the house of Israel, neither hath defiled his neighbor's wife, neither hath come near to a menstruous woman, and hath not oppressed any, but hath restored to the debtor his pledge, hath spoiled none by violence, hath given his bread to the hungry, and hath covered the naked with a garment. He that hath not given forth upon usury, neither hath taken any increase, that hath withdrawn his hand from iniquity, hath executed true judgment between man and man, hath walked in my statutes, and hath kept my judgments to deal truly. He is just. He shall surely live, saith the Lord God. If he beget a son, that is a robber, a shedder of blood, and that doeth the like to any one of these things, and that doeth not any of those duties, but even hath eaten upon the mountains, and defiled his neighbor's wife, hath oppressed the poor and needy, hath spoiled by violence, hath not restored the pledge, and hath lifted up his eyes to the idols, hath committed abomination, hath given forth upon usury, and hath taken increase, shall he then live? He shall not live. He hath done all these abominations. He shall surely die. His blood shall be upon him. Now lo, if he beget a son, that seeth all his father's sins which he hath done, and considereth and doeth not such like, that hath not eaten upon the mountains, neither hath lifted up his eyes to the idols of the house of Israel, hath not defiled his neighbor's wife, neither hath oppressed any, hath not withholden the pledge, neither hath spoiled by violence, but hath given his bread to the hungry, and hath covered the naked with a garment, that hath taken off his hand from the poor, that hath not received usury nor increase, hath executed my judgments, hath walked in my statutes, he shall not die for the iniquity of his father. He shall surely live.

0: September 14th, The Wrong Source. If God is good, why do bad things, well, horrific things even, take place all around us? Maybe you've been asked this question before, or maybe you've even asked it yourself. We witness those around us suffering in what seems to be a dog-eat-dog world. When faced with the vast amount of human anguish, we can feel powerless and question God's intentions. Some might wonder why a good God would allow such suffering to take place. Today, we'll meet Marlene, a woman who, at the tender age of 6, was molested by her cousin. She's here to share with us her true story and her journey to answering this very question on this Unshackled Daily Devotional.
1: My father was a minister, so I blamed God for not stopping my cousin. At 13, I told a counselor at school who sent me to a mental health clinic because I was suicidal. When my parents learned of the truth of what my cousin had done to me, they were angry, but they couldn't help me overcome my suicidal wish. Again and again, I tried to take my life, even in the psychiatric ward as my despair deepened. After 2 years of therapy, doctors wanted to have me committed to the state hospital, but the court sided with my parents and I stayed home. I began writing poetry, which helped. I stayed in therapy, even in college, where my counselor was a Christian. She helped me see that Satan was to blame, not God. I volunteered at a homeless shelter and met a woman who taught me that God allows bad things to help us grow in wisdom, patience, and love. I went to church with her and heard a sermon that broke through my self-pity. That night I got on my knees and I asked God's forgiveness. I'm Marlene Wilson, and when I invited Christ into my heart, He swept away the bitterness and filled me with His peace and love. God helped me forgive my cousin, my parents, and even myself for the past. I've learned that when you follow the Lord and forgive those who hurt you, that's freedom.
0: Jesus said in John chapter 10, verse 10, "The thief cometh not but for to steal and to kill and to destroy. I am come that they might have life, and that they might have it more abundantly." Friend, the thief is Satan, and it is he who is hard at work stirring up destruction and death. When people follow Satan's temptations, when we follow them, we cause devastating pain on one another. But God physically entered into our world of anguish to endure it, just as we do now, all so He could provide life where otherwise there is only death. And as our living Lord, He has sealed the fate of our enemy, freeing us from his torment. God can transform the hurts that Satan has brought about and turn them into our greatest strength, if we will trust Him. 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

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For God sent not his Son into the world to condemn the world,

0: Can they mandate medicine for a nurse? Stay tuned.
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0: Shelley is a registered nurse at a hospital in Milwaukee. Recently, her administrator issued a notice that required her to receive a certain type of flu shot. From Shelley's point of view, this requirement violated her religious beliefs, so she requested a religious exemption. The hospital itself defined her religious views. This is amazing. Denying her request and saying, in the Christian religion, vaccinations are not explicitly prohibited. We're going to tell you what your faith is. When Shelley contacted us at the Christian Law Association, our attorneys walked her through the process of responding to this hospital administration, and it appears, thankfully, that this now is being resolved fully in her favor. They do not have the right to tell you what your beliefs are or define them for you. Your beliefs are protected as you hold them and believe them to be at the workplace in America.
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0: Today we want to talk with you about how to deal with opposition. You're going to find it all through your life. And, you know, the question is, what do I do when I have an opponent? It could be that, you know, there's opposition over some strife that's building between you. Could be that you're witnessing to somebody and they are opposed to your beliefs. Could be a number of things. And so what we want to do today is we want to see what the Bible says, because the Bible gives us clear instructions on how to deal with opposition. I mean, you never know when you first start to point out a scriptural problem whether the individual that you're dealing with is going to receive the correction or not. So when you begin, you start by dealing with the opposition. You know, it's always helpful to try to figure out as quickly as you can the kind of person you're dealing with, so you'll know how to deal with the opposition, so that you don't get into strife and contention. I mean, there are people who go to witness to somebody and they find that the person they're talking to is steeped in a religion, and the thing before long turns into an argument, turns into strife, turns into contention, and turns into an opportunity to see which person, you know, is right, or who can prove his point better. Evolutionists and creationists get into these kinds of arguments sometimes. So we're going to talk about personal conflict. We're going to talk about opposition when you're just dealing with somebody over a doctrinal issue. We're trying to encompass all of that into this this lesson here, and hopefully you'll hear some things that'll be a big help to you. The first thing I think that really, really helps when you are dealing with opposition is make sure you're right. Make sure that you're right. Look in Proverbs chapter 29. At verse 20, the Bible says, "Seest thou a man that is hasty in his words? There's more hope of a fool than of him." What's the problem? He thinks he's dealing with opposition, and so he starts, you know, spouting off his mouth right away like he's dealing with an opponent, because he was hasty in his words. He wasn't sure of the ground on which he was standing. Proverbs chapter 18. And verse 13, another excellent, excellent scripture dealing with this first point. He that answereth a matter before he heareth it, it is folly and shame unto him. I've often noticed when people are opposed to each other, and one person is stating his point, the other person is not listening to the point. The other person is stewing over in their mind how they're going to make the point they're fixing to make. And then when they start to make it, the other person who has just finished speaking isn't listening, because he's already thinking of his rebuttal. And, you know, it's awfully hard to carry on a conversation with somebody when you're not listening to what they're saying. Husbands and wives get into this situation all the time. So before you confront somebody that you think is in opposition to you, you know what you ought to do? You ought to be absolutely sure that, first of all, you're not the one at fault. I mean, in other words, in a personal conflict, if you jump in there hasty in your words, haven't heard the other person out, assuming that the thing that you're upset about is the thing they caused, and you start pounding them verbally, you may find that in short order you have fully embarrassed yourself, because you were working on assumption and you weren't working on truth. You had no idea. You worked on conjecture, you worked on hearsay, whatever, but you had no idea where the person you're talking to really stood. You ought to listen to them. You really should. And sometimes you'll find, if you're listening to somebody who is of a different religious belief, for instance, maybe it's not a personal conflict, you know, you'd be wise to hear them out, to find out what they believe about the religion that they adhere to. I mean, I know that if you've studied, you can argue the difference in the religions, certainly if you've studied. But it may be that they don't hold the same way as what you've studied, so you ought to listen to them a little bit. Make sure you know where you are. Because if you're not sure where you stand with them, then you're going to start answering, you're going to start speaking hastily, and you're going to miss an opportunity, okay, to get into a dialogue that may be very helpful to both of you. So if you're not sure where you stand, listen carefully to your, and I put this in quotation, opponent's side of the story before you jump in there trying to straighten him out. You could save yourself a lot of embarrassment if you'll listen and if you'll be sure where you stand before you speak. Don't be hasty with your words. Make sure you are right. All right, here's the second thing. When you're dealing with opposition, the second thing to do is take it directly to the person. Now, this concerns mostly personal conflict. Let's look at Proverbs chapter 25. Proverbs chapter 25, and look at verses 9 and 10. Debate thy cause with thy neighbor himself, and discover not a secret to another, lest he that heareth it put thee to shame, and thine infamy turn not away. What's he saying? When you got a problem with somebody, you go to that person. Debate thy cause with thy neighbor himself. Don't discover that secret to somebody else, because the person you go tell might put you to shame and your infamy turns not away. I remember years ago we had a situation where a lady in the church was opposed to somebody else in the church, and so she was going around and kind of building her case by talking to other people. Well, fortunately, the couples that she was talking to would come to me and say, hey, did you know old so-and-so has bad things to say about this person? What should we do? And I said, you know what? I think the thing for you to do is not to listen. In gossip, the person who provides the ear is just as guilty as the person who's speaking. So I think the best thing for you to do is just the next time that she comes to you with a complaint or with gossip or with trying to run this person down, just say, you know what? We're not interested. If you have a problem, go to that person yourself or go to the pastor. Well, she had six couples that she went to. Every one of them gave her the same answer. And you know what she did? She quit. She left. She left. Why? Because of this. She would not take it directly to the person. And you know what happened? It was her shame and her infamy. That's right. So if you got a problem with somebody, you need to go to them and only to them. This passage in Proverbs, debate thy cause with thy neighbor himself, it fits really well with the instructions that the Lord gave us in Matthew chapter 18. In Matthew chapter 18, verses 15, 16, and 17, the Bible says, moreover, if thy brother shall trespass against thee, go and tell him his fault between thee and him alone. If he shall hear thee, thou hast gained thy brother. Why? Because you sorted it out, just the two of you. Nobody else even knows what happened. And you gain your brother because you solved the problem. But if he will not hear thee, then take with thee one or two more. That's all you need. That in the mouth of two or three witnesses every word may be established. And if he shall neglect to hear them, tell it to the church. But if you neglect to hear the church, let him be unto thee as an heathen man and a publican. What's he saying? He's saying, you know, there could be a trespass that's big enough that it is a church-wide matter. But for the most part, he says, you know what? You and that person can look each other in the face and sort this out. So when you are dealing with opposition, go first to the person with whom you're having the problem. First. You don't even need to tell your spouse. Just go to the person. But you know what the problem is? The problem is people have a hard time with confrontation. Why? They're fear. They're afraid. So I say to you, get before God, pray, learn to walk in the fear of the Lord, and then go do what God told you to do. Debate your cause with the neighbor yourself. And discover not a secret to another. Then just get up the courage in the fear of God to go tell the person eye to eye and face to face. Because that's the biblical way to deal with a problem. Don't you dare air it out with someone else. And you say, why? Because you will be guilty of sowing discord among brethren. Just because this is something that affects you the way that it affected you doesn't mean that you're right. And just because a thing affects you the way that it affected you doesn't necessarily mean that the other person was wrong. You had a problem. You got to sort it out. But when you go sorting it out with other people, you are sowing discord among brethren. And Proverbs chapter 6, verse 16 says, These six things doth the Lord hate, yea, seven are an abomination unto him. And the last thing on the list is found in verse 19, he that soweth discord among brethren. So you are way out of bounds trying to deal with opposition by going to other people and see if you can sort it out with them. It's not their business. You go to the person. You say, well, I'm not sure. Well, if you can't take it up with the person that you think you're having trouble with, then you know what I say to you? Get over the problem. And if you can't get over the problem, then go see them. And listen to them. And don't be hasty with your words. And make sure you're right. You may find that after speaking with them a little bit, you didn't have the problem you thought you had. Okay? Point one, point two. How do you deal with opposition? Make sure you're right, and then take it directly to the person you're having the problem with. All right, what else? What else should you do? How do you deal with opposition? Well, if you don't want the thing to turn into strife and confusion, here's what you do. Third thing, stick with the truth. Stick with the truth. 2 Timothy chapter 2, verses 25 and 26. Stick with the truth. You know what I found a lot of times when these things start escalating? Somebody gets off. It becomes emotional. And when it gets emotional, people aren't concerned about the truth. They're concerned with how they feel, and they get off track. Look what the Bible says in 2 Timothy chapter 2, verses 25 and 26. We'll pick it up in verse 24 for the context. The servant of the Lord must not strive, but be gentle unto all men, apt to teach, patient, in meekness, instructing those that oppose themselves, if God peradventure will give them repentance to the acknowledging of the truth, and that they may recover themselves out of the snare of the devil, who are taken captive by him at his will. So the devil gets into this thing when people depart from the truth and takes them captive when he wants to. And the way out, is when you have to confront somebody, come in meekness, be patient, teach them, instruct them. If God peradventure will give them repentance, watch it, to the acknowledging of the truth. So stick with the truth. You see, a person who is in error must acknowledge the truth, if they will. Because it's the truth that makes you free. You shall know the truth, and the truth shall make you free. John 8:32. So the best thing to do is to get the Bible open in front of a person and give him the biblical explanation or the biblical definition of his error. And, I mean, when you open the Bible, give him plenty of time to digest the passage. Give him plenty of time to ask questions for clarification. Give him plenty of time to comment if he needs to. You know what happens in religious discussions, in arguments over doctrine? Somebody will show a verse of Scripture and say, see right there, that verse shows you clearly, unmistakably, that the position you hold on that doctrine is not right. And they'll say, yeah, but what about? Now, you know, when a person says, yeah, but what about, and goes to another verse of Scripture, you know what they have not done? They have not acknowledged the truth. What they're doing is going and taking another verse of Scripture and applying it or misapplying it or resting it to their own destruction in order to argue their point in the doctrine, and that's not going to work. You get them to the passage of Scripture, you hold to the passage of Scripture, there's the truth, there's what it says. Don't take me to another verse of Scripture until you have acknowledged the truth of this Scripture. Give them plenty of time to digest it. Don't start chasing a bunch of rabbits around. I've watched not so long ago in my neighborhood, the Jehovah's Witnesses were there working on a Saturday in force. And I was walking, and I saw two of them, and I was cordial, and they wanted to engage in conversation. We did, and we started talking and so forth. And why do you, I was witnessing and so forth, and why do you believe this? And I'd say something. They'd say, well, what about? What about this passage? Finally, I looked at that guy and said, let me tell you something. You're taking me to another passage of Scripture to change the field of play. Let's talk about the one I gave you that you don't want to answer. And why don't you digest that one okay? And let's discuss that one, because it's obvious you don't want to. You want to go over here to another point and dodge the bullet again. Let's don't do that. Now, if the person you're talking to understands and receives the verse that you've shown him or the passage that you've shown him, then take him to another verse or passage, if you have to, so that he can see the truth. But if he doesn't receive the truth, you know what? You're done. Let me say it again. If he doesn't receive the truth, you are done. There's no sense getting into an argument. When I was visiting with those Jehovah's Witnesses, and the guy kept wanting to go to another verse of Scripture, I said, you know what? I smiled. I said, it's obvious. It's obvious that you don't want to deal with the truth of the passage that we're on. And there's no sense in us getting into an argument. Now, the thing that happened is, you know, there's always the leader and there's always the follower when the pair of Jehovah's Witnesses are going out. So I spent plenty of time dealing with them as long as I could keep preaching the gospel for the sake of the other person who was listening and was not arguing. Now, I know that the guy that I was dealing with was trying to show the younger fella, this is how you fade off these points. Is how you debate this thing. But for the sake of that person that was standing there, I didn't know if he was listening more to me or listening more to that fellow he was talking to. And as long as I could get the gospel in there, I was staying with it. But once I saw that the guy was not receiving the truth at all, you know what? We're done. No sense getting into an argument. Why? Because the matter's only going to get worse. I mean, generally speaking, when I'm dealing with somebody or when we're dealing with somebody, we don't usually overwhelm them with the truth. I mean, if he's receiving it, fine. But if he's not receiving it, then, you know, you got to leave. And if he is receiving it, a little bit that he receives is better than just trying to just dump a whole load on him. Now, if he really wants more truth, we'll let him have some space, time to think it over. Why? Because we can always get together at another time and go over more scripture when he's ready. You don't have to win all the argument, twist all the arm, clear up all the points. If you find somebody receiving truth, listen, this is very important. Give them as much truth as they can digest at that time and stop. You may never get a chance to deal with them again. Leave it to the Holy Spirit. He'll make sure somebody else like you comes along in the future to give that person more truth. Or it may be that y'all are friends and you can give him more truth later. But don't just sit there and keep stuffing him until you choke him to death. So when you're dealing with opposition, first of all, make sure you're right. Listen. Listen is a good way to be sure. Take it directly to the person. No sense airing it out with other people. And stick with the truth. If it's a personal conflict, go straight to the verse of Scripture that addresses it and deal with that verse of Scripture and be done. So that leads to the next point when you're dealing with opposition. Keep it short and simple. Let's go back to Proverbs. Proverbs has some great, great scriptures that deal with how to deal with opposition. Proverbs chapter 17, look at verse 27. Here's another good way to deal with opposition. Watch it. He that hath knowledge spareth his words, and a man of understanding is of an excellent spirit. So you don't have to get argumentative. You don't have to get profound. You don't have to bury them in all of your logic and reason. He that hath knowledge, watch it, spareth his words. My way of putting it is this. The short answer is always the best answer. That's right. If you know what the problem is and you know what you're talking about, you can just say, here's the problem, you're greedy. Here's the problem, you're proud. Here's the problem, you're envious. The short answer is always the best answer. I mean, if you know what you're talking about, you don't need to elaborate. You say, well, why wouldn't I elaborate? Because you will only arm your opponent with ammunition to use against you. When you can identify what the problem is and speak the truth about it from Scripture, you have closed your case. Once you start trying to sell it, once you try to start putting a lot of reason on it, you know what you do? A manipulator will take your reason, not your fact, not your truth, not your scripture. He'll take your reason and he'll use it against you. So I say this, listen, get to the point and stick to the point. If they're receiving it, they'll get it. If they're not receiving it, you've done your job. So keep it short and keep it simple. You don't have to spend all day on it. Just get it done. I mean, particularly if the person is wrong, you know it, you've made sure you're right, you've taken it directly to the person, you've got the truth, boom, there's the truth. Now they got to go deal with it. If they want to, and if they don't want to deal with it, you could stay there all day and argue if you wanted to, and you would get nowhere. So that leads to the next point. How do you deal with opposition? Well, when you have made sure you're right, you've taken it directly to the person, you're sticking with the truth, and you've kept it short and simple, and they ain't getting it, you know what you do? You walk away from fools. That's how you deal with your opposition. You walk away from fools. Proverbs chapter 14, verse 7 is one of the greatest verses in how to deal with an opponent. Go from the presence of a foolish man when thou perceivest not in him the lips of knowledge. Proverbs 14, 7. Go from the presence of a foolish man when thou perceivest not in him the lips of knowledge. If you're dealing with a fool, you're going to know it. You say, how? Because he won't know what he's talking about. Oh, you go, oh, yeah. See, if you would listen to him instead of always just trying to arm yourself with the next rebuff that you're going to give, if you would listen to him, you might find out that the poor guy doesn't even know what he's talking about. And if he doesn't know what he's talking about and you've given him truth and he still doesn't know what he's talking about, leave. Go from the presence of a foolish man when thou perceivest not in him the lips of knowledge. Walk off. You are absolutely wasting your time if you think you're going to correct a person who is a fool. I know that's the cruel reality, but it is the reality. Proverbs chapter 17, verse 10 says this, a reproof entereth more into a wise man than 100 stripes into a fool. You couldn't beat it into him if you wanted to. You can't, obviously. You're not going to give a fool 100 stripes. Even the Bible limited stripes to 40. But the point is, you can't do it. That's what he's trying to say. If he's a wise man, he'll get the reproof. If he's a fool, he'll never get it. Now, let me just give you this. I hope this helps you listen carefully. If you go to forums on the internet, or you go to the comment section after an article on the internet trying to straighten out fools by you know, quoting scripture to him and all that, you know what? Listen. You are going to end up just like the fools you are trying to straighten out. That's it. Proverbs chapter 26, verse 4 says, answer not a fool according to his folly, lest thou also be like unto him. I've watched it. I don't even read the comment sections. I don't even go to those forums where people argue about Bible things. Why? Because it's a bunch of fools trying to proclaim their foolishness. And you get into that stuff, and you start trying to argue with them and reason them into the truth, and the next thing you know, you're just as Looney Tunes as they are. I mean, if the fellow is a heretic, and he simply wants to argue his position, follow Titus chapter 3, verse 10. A heretic after the first and second admonition, reject. We have no problem letting a fellow go on in his ignorance if he doesn't want the truth from God's words. 1 Corinthians 14, 38 says, 8 says, if he be ignorant, let him be ignorant. I mean, why mess with him? You say, well, that's my ministry. I want to try to straighten these guys out. Well, they'll have you just... they'll have you, you know, by the time it's all over. Whether he rage or laugh, there is no rest when you're dealing with a fool. Here's the next thing. Don't really walk away from fools, but this thing. Don't even start with scorners. Don't even start with scorners. In Proverbs chapter 9, verses 7 and 8, he that reproveth a scorner getteth to himself shame, and he that rebuketh a wicked man getteth himself a blot. Reprove not a scorner, lest he hate thee. Now, he may say that he's interested in hearing what you have to say, but if he's a scorner, don't believe him. When he hears wisdom, when he hears knowledge, when he hears the truth, you know what he's going to do? He's just going to reject it. That's what he's going to do. He's just going to reject it. A scorner seeketh wisdom and findeth it not. You know why? Because when he sees it, he doesn't recognize it. And when he sees it, he rejects it. Now, I have some friends, and their sons are scorners. And you know what? Their sons hate their parents for trying to straighten them out. Why? Because the Bible says that's what a scorner's going to do. A scorner loveth not one that reproveth him. Proverbs 15:12. When you deal with opposition coming from a scorner, you know what happens? He only becomes more resolved in his error. Let me quickly give you the last thing. Here it is. Stay out of others' business. Stay out of others' business. In other words, if the opposition isn't really yours, but you see it going on with a friend of yours, the Bible says in Proverbs 26:17, he that passeth by and meddleth with strife belonging not to him is like one that taketh a dog by the ears. If you want to get bit, get involved. But I would say take a lesson from hockey referees. When a fight starts, they don't get in it till the two guys that are in the fight are worn out. Then they step in. Why? They don't want to get hit. You see strife going on between two guys, you think you can get in there and straighten it out? Stay out of the fight. It's not your business. Let me summarize quickly by saying this. There are these little points we gave you today about how to deal with opposition. They're simple, they're scriptural, and they work. Now, there are things you can add to the list we gave you, but these simple principles will be a real help to you if you will follow them. And I pray that you do. I really do pray that you get in here and follow what God said, and it will really help you whenever you have to get into one of those situations you don't want to get into. Amen.
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1: 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Holda from India lost her husband when he was martyred for his faith and witness. 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For Pauline, whose husband Rami was murdered in Gaza, letting go of bitterness took 5 years. 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May God strengthen their faith and truly be a husband to them. 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

There is a river, the streams whereof shall make glad the city of God, the holy place of the tabernacles of the Most High. God is in the midst of her. She shall not be moved. God shall help her, and that right early.

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2: We are here seeking another city, looking for another city. 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And if that's what you're looking for, then we better start spending a little more time outside of the gate so that when we see him, we'll hear those words, "Well done, thou good and faithful."
1: Jesus called his followers to be witnesses, people who share the life-changing truth of the gospel with others. When we step out in faith, God uses our lives to point people to him. Welcome to Daily in the Word. This program features the teaching and preaching of Dr. Paul Chappell, pastor of Lancaster Baptist Church and president of West Coast Baptist College in Lancaster, California. In our series, Led to Witness, Pastor Chappell provides biblical encouragement and practical guidance for sharing your faith. 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And now, here's Dr. Paul Chappell with part two of a message called, Go, Stand, Speak.
2: And there's only one way to know about heaven, and that is through the Lord Jesus Christ. And I'd like to take a moment and speak to you. And I think somehow just speaking those words and speaking them firmly and lovingly, he allowed me to have opportunity to share the gospel with him. His name was Mike. He got saved at his doorstep that morning, got baptized, was a member here for many, many years. God has not given us the spirit of fear, but of power and of love and of a sound mind. And the angel of the Lord suddenly was with them. God will never leave you alone. He'll never leave you. He'll never forsake you. And notice what he says to the disciples here, to the apostles in verse 20. Very simple instructions. He says, go, stand, and speak in the temple to the people all the words of this life. Now notice the first word, very simple, is the word go. He said, I want you to go to the people. In the last four decades, that's what this church has been about. And we must begin again where we started four decades ago, obeying the Lord, being led by his Spirit to witness in this community so that other people may hear and be saved. We've gone to the Jehovah Witness and the Catholics and the Mormons and the Muslims and the Buddhists and the occultists and the atheists with the gospel of Jesus Christ. And the first word of the Great Commission is the word go. And the angel of the Lord said, listen, I'm opening this prison. Don't stay in it. Go. I've got a mission for you. And so he says, I want you to go. And he gives them a very clear instruction to go. But then also he says, I have a specific place for you. In verse 20, go and speak in the temple. Now the temple was the center or focal point of Israel's worship. It was the place where the Pharisees and the Sadducees hung out. And God says, I want you to go right back into their domain with the same message. Malachi 3 and verse 1 says, behold, I send my messenger, and he shall prepare the way before me. And the Lord whom ye seek shall suddenly come to his temple, even the messenger of the covenant whom ye delight in. Behold, he shall come, saith the Lord of hosts. The temple was the center of worship. It was the place where God's teaching went forth. And in fact, when Jesus Christ died upon the cross, it was the temple veil that was torn from the top to the bottom, referencing the work of God finished for our atonement by the death of Jesus Christ on Calvary, that the debt of our sin had been paid. This is a model of the temple that you can see when visiting the Holy Land. And as you see that model, you see the outer court, and then you, of course, can follow it on inside and ultimately into the Holy of Holies. And this was the central place of worship at the time of the apostles' ministry. And the Bible says this concerning our redemption: for Christ has not entered into the holy places made with hands, which are the figures of the true, but into heaven itself, now to appear in the presence of God for us, nor yet that he should offer himself often, as the high priest entereth into the holy place every year with the blood of others, for then must he have suffered since the foundation of the world, but now once in the end of the world hath he appeared to put away sin by the sacrifice of himself. And so the apostles went in to the temple, and their message was very simply, you don't have to come in often. You don't have to shed the blood of the animals annually. You don't have to sacrifice the animal's blood for your sin. Behold, the Lamb of God, which taketh away the sin of the world, Jesus Christ, the Son of God, he has fulfilled the prophecies of the Old Testament. Everything that is pictured in this temple has been fulfilled by the finished work of Jesus Christ. This was the message of the apostles. Jesus is the Messiah and our Savior. And they were told to go to a very specific place, and they were to do so in a very sacrificial mannerism, because witnessing would not be easy for them, but they were led by the Spirit to take the message to that place. And God will lead you by the Spirit, if you'll let him, to witness at your workplace and in your neighborhood and to your friends, if we will follow the leadership of God. The first word of the angel was go. Notice the second word in verse 20. It is the word stand. Stand. Now, the angel did not commission these apostles to have group studies or rap sessions. They were to stand, and they were to speak with authority. There's nothing wrong with sitting around a table. I've led many people to the Lord in their living room, sitting on their couch and talking over a coffee table. But I want you to get the sense here that God wanted these apostles, and he wants us to be willing to take a stand physically, but even doctrinally, as we proclaim the Word of God. They stood on the authority of Jesus Christ. The Bible says in 2 Corinthians 5 and verse 20, now then we are ambassadors for Christ. As though God did beseech you by us, we pray you in Christ's stead, be ye reconciled to God. They were being sent by the authority of the Lord Jesus Christ. When you stand and when you speak the gospel, you are standing in the authority of the Lord Jesus Christ. Thank God for that. Not the country, not the company, the Lord himself. And we must stand in the Spirit of God. 2 Timothy 4 and 17 says, notwithstanding, the Lord stood with me. This is what Paul said. He said, Demas hath forsaken me, so and so hath forsaken me, but the Lord stood with me. Let's say that together. But the Lord stood with me. One more time. But the Lord stood with me. He wants to stand with you. He wants to go with you. He wants to empower you. The angel said, go, stand. And then notice thirdly, speak the words of life. In the face of opposition, speak the words of life. Acts 4 and 18. And they called them and commanded them not to speak at all, nor to teach in the name of Jesus. But Peter and John answered and said unto them, whether it be right in the sight of God to hearken unto you more than unto God, judge ye. For we cannot but speak the things which we have seen and heard. We cannot but speak the things which we have seen and heard. Friend, if you had seen the resurrected Christ, if you had seen the scars in his hands, if you had touched the scars in his hands, how could you be silent about Jesus Christ? And how can the church today be silent? And how could it be true, statisticians tell us, that only 4% of all Christians have ever led another person to the saving knowledge of Jesus Christ? And how can we be silent when our state is going to hell in a handbasket and 40 million people people live here. The vast majority of them do not believe in Jesus Christ. How can we be silent in this era when so many need to hear the gospel of Jesus Christ? And so they were to speak in the face of this opposition, and they were to speak the truth about salvation. And you'll find that truth in Acts chapter 4 and verse 12. The Bible says, "Neither is there salvation in any other, for there is none other name given under heaven, given among men, whereby you must be what?
3: Saved.
2: You must be saved. You must be born again," the Lord Jesus said. Matthew 1 and 21, the prophecy was given, "She shall bring forth a son, and thou shalt call his name Jesus, for he shall save his people from their sins." Listen, the word "saved" is a Bible word. And Jesus came to save sinners, Paul said, "of whom I am chief." You see, all the world is a hospital, and everyone in it is a terminal patient. Everyone needs to be saved. But they will not be saved if we do not speak the words of this life of Jesus Christ. "How shall they hear without a preacher? Faith cometh by hearing, and hearing by the word of God." And so we see, yes, the persecution of the early church. We see and hear the pronouncement of the angel, "Go, stand, and speak." But I want you to see finally this morning the persistence of the apostles. The persistence of these apostles. In Acts chapter 5 and verse 22, we see their continuation. The Bible tells us here, "But when the officers came and found them not in the prison, they returned and told, saying, The prison truly found we shut with all safety, and the keeper standing without before the doors. But when we had them open, we found no man within." Now when the high priest and the captain of the temple and the chief priests heard these things, they doubted of them whereunto this would grow. Then came one and told them, saying, "Behold, the men whom we put in the prison are standing in the temple and teaching the people." Here we see these apostles being released from prison. They're back in the temple. They're teaching the people. The Sanhedrin is shocked. I mean, the first moment they had, they wanted to get right back out and say the same things all over again, talking about the good news of the Lord Jesus Christ. Friend, think of this. Why does God give us breath and life? I believe God has us on this planet because there's one more soul that needs Jesus Christ as Savior. But if we're not taking that opportunity, there's no real purpose in just a job or making a few bucks or just kind of going through the motions, you see. You see, God has given to us a commission. Go, stand, and speak in the temple all the words of this life. Notice not only the continuation of the apostles, but notice the contending of the apostles. The Bible tells us in verse number 25 very clearly that these apostles, as they went out into the temple, it says, "Then went the captain of the officers and brought them without violence, for they feared the people, lest they should have been stoned. And when they brought them, they set them before the council, and the high priest asked them, saying, Did we not straitly command you that you should not teach in this name? And behold, ye have filled Jerusalem with your doctrine, and intend to bring this man's blood upon us." You see, these men were contending with the Word of God. They were faithful to the gospel message. The Bible says here in 1 Thessalonians chapter 2 and verse 1 in your notes, "For yourselves, brethren, know our entrance unto you, that it was not in vain, but even after that we had suffered before and were shamefully entreated, as you know, as at Philippi, we were bold in our God to speak unto you the gospel of God with much contention." Paul said, we were faithful, we were bold to speak the gospel. We were not fearful about it. It was our primary purpose in life. They contended in the word. They contended even when they were judged. The Bible says that as they were judged by the Sanhedrin, they still were faithful in the gospel message. Notice in verse 28, the Bible tells us these words, saying, "Did we not straitly command you that you should not teach in this name?" They were forbidden to tell the name of Jesus Christ. I believe there are people in our state, in our country, who who would like to outlaw soul winning. They'd like to outlaw preaching certain portions of the Word of God. There could come a day when you are forbidden to talk about certain things, to talk about Jesus. It might be a hate crime to talk about even heaven and hell. But the Bible says in Acts chapter 4 and verse 4, "Howbeit many of them which heard the word believed, and the number of the men was about 5,000. Because the apostles did not stop, because of their faithfulness, on every page of the book of Acts, people were turning to the Lord Jesus Christ. Friend, I want to encourage you, don't let anyone or anything stop you from being led by the Spirit to witness in your generation. We must be found faithful with the gospel. We see the continuation of the apostles, the contention of the apostles. Notice the conviction of the apostles in verse 29. The Bible says, "Then Peter and the other apostles answered and said, 'We ought to obey God rather than men.'" All right, let's say that together. "We ought to obey God rather than men." One more time. "We ought to obey God rather than men." Now, men are going to try to dictate to you your direction. What do you mean you're going to pass out a tract or talk to people about Jesus? Why are you going to church on a Sunday night? Why? That's not how Christians do it. Men are going to try to tell you what Christianity is all about. But the apostles understood the revelation of God, the power of that revelation. They said, "We ought to obey God rather than men." They had a conviction to obey Him. In Matthew 28, Jesus had said, "All power is given unto me in heaven and in earth." Colossians 1 and verse 16 reminds us of who He is. "For by Him were all things created that are in heaven and that are in earth, visible and invisible, whether they be thrones or dominions or principalities or powers. All things were created by Him and for Him." Do you understand the one that is speaking to you, not Pastor Chapel? Do you understand that it is the Lord Jesus, the captain of our salvation, who has said, "Go into all the world"? He's the creator of this world. He's the sustainer of this world. He's the one who's leading us. He's the one that has challenged us and commissioned us to take the gospel throughout the Antelope Valley. And so we have a conviction to obey Him. We have a conviction from the truth that He has given. Notice, if you would, in verse number 30, the Bible says, "The God of our fathers raised up Jesus, whom ye slew and hanged on a tree. Him hath God exalted with His right hand to be a prince and a savior, for to give repentance to Israel and forgiveness of sins. And we are His witnesses of these things. And so is also the Holy Ghost, whom God hath given to them that obey Him." You see, they were convinced of the fact that the resurrected Christ had given to them a commission to go into all the world with the gospel. The Bible says in Philippians chapter 2 and verse 9, "Wherefore God also hath highly exalted Him, and hath given Him a name that is above every name, that at the name of Jesus every knee should bow, and every tongue should confess that Jesus Christ is Lord, of things in heaven, of things in earth, of things under the earth." And this is the testimony of the church, that Jesus Christ is the Savior. Notice that in verse 21, "Him hath God exalted with His right hand to be a prince and a Savior." Jesus Christ came to save sinners, to seek and to save. Now, the question is not, did Jesus give a commission? The question is not, is He with us? The question is not, does He have power for us? The question is this: will we be led by His Spirit? They that are led by the Spirit are the sons of God. You know, I might go out to the park this afternoon. I might go out to Tierra Bonita Park, and I could yell out into that park and say something like, "Boys, come over here." I wouldn't expect someone else's boys to come to me. But if my boys were in the park, I'd expect them to hear my voice and to come. I'd expect them to feel a leading, because their Father has spoken. And Jesus said that His sheep know His voice. And Jesus is calling you today. Jesus is calling me. His Spirit is leading us. The question is not, has he called us? Has he commissioned us? Has he empowered us? The question is, are we following? The question is, are we following the leadership of the Lord? And so as the persecution raged, the angel said, listen, I know that you're in jail, but I want you to go and stand and speak. And the persistence of the apostles showed us that they were willing to be led by the Spirit of God. I often think of my wife Terry's salvation. And Terry was raised up in a really unbelieving home. Her father was nominally Catholic. They never went to church. She didn't know much about the Lord. And one day a man came and knocked on her door. She lived in a trailer park in San Jose, California on Ford Road. She lived in that mobile home park there, and that bus worker knocked on the door and said, hi, I'd like to invite you to ride my bus and come to church with the other boys and girls. And my wife's dad was not happy about that. He would not let her go. And she was interested. They had offered some little prizes and things and told her about Sunday school. He wouldn't let her go, though. But that bus worker, he had a burden for that little neighborhood, for those children. I think he probably had a burden for Terry. She was just a young girl then, maybe 10 or 12. That burden that he had, that desire to obey the commission of Jesus, caused him to go back the next Saturday and knock on the door again. I mean, it'd be kind of like going back to the temple after you'd already been thrown in jail once. But he went back. He had a burden for that little blonde-haired girl, and once again he asked her parents if she could ride the bus to Sunday school, and once again they said no and sent him on his way. That third Saturday came. And on that third Saturday, that same man with that same burden. Now, some of you have to envision this. That means that man who worked at IBM, and Saturday was his day off, and he was tired, and he would rather stay in bed. He'd rather stay on his couch. Come on, somebody help me. But he was led, not by his flesh. He was led by the Spirit. And that third Saturday, that Spirit-led man, not that fleshly man, that Spirit-led man went back to that place again, knocked on the door. This time he had a trick up his sleeve. He said to my wife and her parents, he said, tomorrow we're going to have the world's largest ice cream sundae at our church. And if you ride the bus tomorrow, you can have all the ice cream you want to eat at Sunday school. And Terry began to beg and beg and beg her parents. And I mean, whatever, if I ever do anything wrong, I know her love language. It's ice cream. That's what it is. And that day, they let her come to Sunday school on the bus that third Sunday. She heard the gospel. She sat in a big room like this. She was a little bit too afraid to walk the aisle at the end. But thank God on Tuesday night, that church had something called soul winning. He that winneth souls is what? Wise. And there were some ladies that came to her house and opened the Bible, and with hearts of compassion, as they were led by the Spirit, they led her to the saving knowledge of Jesus Christ. You see, this is what God has called us to do. To go into all the world with the gospel. I want you to understand the greatest and most important thing in life is not what you possess. It's what you believe. Do you believe that Jesus is the only way to heaven? Do you believe that Jesus Christ died for the sins of this world? Then let that belief be translated into behavior that is Christ-like. You see, you are saved because somebody cared. Now it's your turn. Now it's my turn to go out with a heart of compassion and with care and love in our hearts, tell someone else about the Lord Jesus Christ. I believe with all of my heart that the commandment still stands and the privilege is still ours to go, to stand, and to speak the words of life in our generation to a people who must hear the gospel in order to be saved. May God help us to be a people led by His Spirit. And may we be led to witness like never before. Let's pray together.
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0: proclaiming to the world that Jesus Christ is both Lord and Savior. 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
1: Back in Romans chapter 7, if you'll look with me, I want to go back to verse 14. And we were in the middle of these verses, did not have time to finish it this morning, but I want to start in verse 14. He's talked about the law of God that has converted his soul. It's a law that was a knowledge of sin. The law is good. The law is just. The law is holy. That the law has not made sin to him. That the law is not the problem. But that through the law, his sin was made exceedingly sinful unto him. That sin revived and he died. And through that brought him to the place of repentance. And I believe he begins to describe, because the verses we look over at in Galatians, we looked at this morning, to where the spirit, the flesh lusts against the spirit and the spirit against the flesh. The Bible says they're contrary one to another, so that you cannot do the things that you would. And so we know that the flesh hinders the spirit, and the spirit is what will dominate and have victory over the flesh so that you don't sin against God. And so Paul begins to describe that turmoil that goes on in the Christian life, that turmoil that you maybe have faced today, and you'll face it tomorrow, and you'll face it the next day. You may have made your mind up to live for God, but you'll have to get up in the morning with that mindset, I'm going to live for God today. I'm going to serve God today. I'm not going to give in to the works of the flesh. I know what the works of the flesh are. You ought to be able to name the works of the flesh. You've lived by them for so long before God saved you. You ought to know what they are. Amen. And you ought to be able to identify the works of the Spirit, what the works of the flesh are and what the works of the Spirit of God are. And they are as different as night and darkness, because they are light and they are darkness. That's what they are. And so he said in verse 14, if we know that the law is spiritual, but I am carnal, sold under sin. For that which I do, we saw this term, he said, that which I do, I allow not. For what I would, that do I not. But what I hate, that do I. I think every one of us, since we've been saved, can say, I have been in that turmoil in that verse. I've been there. I've done things that I hate, I stand against. When God saved me, He renewed the spirit of my mind. I think differently about it now. I know it's wrong. I don't want to do those things. But if I don't walk in the Spirit, this old flesh will come and rise and will live out its sinful deeds. Because we saw this morning, we'll read it further down, that there is a law that works in these members. You're not going to get rid of it. There's a law in your members. It's a law of sin. It's a law of death. We described that. You will have that in your members, in your body of flesh, to the day you die. You will battle that law of sin and that law of death. It's there. And so the only way to overcome that is to be free from it is when you're walking Spirit-filled. If you're not walking Spirit-filled, the flesh will win out. You have righteous desires, but you'll not live out righteous desires. The flesh will win if you don't walk Spirit-filled. So he said in verse 16, if I do that which I would not, I consent to the law that it is good. Listen, thank God for the law. I am so glad that in my Christian life, coming to that, why the house of God has been so vital in my life, because God has used the church to help keep me straight. Use preaching. How easy do we get sidetracked sometimes? I prayed in the men's prayer room for God to help us to, as men, to identify and to purge the sins that does so easily beset us and the weights that does so easily beset us. Lay aside the weights and cut off the sin. The Bible said it doth so easily beset us. And maybe there's a certain thing in your life, you're thinking of it right now, that there's one problem I have, that's it. It easily besets me. That's what you better pray about the most. That's what you better deal with the most. Because if not, then that thing's going to keep you so beset in your Christian life, you'll be in misery, you'll be a miserable Christian, a defeated Christian trying to serve God, and always having this one thing that just always sidetracks you and easily sidetracks you. And if you'll read Pilgrim's Progress, some of you are reading it, some of you have never read it, some of you ought to read it, you'll see how the things Vanity Fair, and as Christians on his journey, there's all these things that easily just get him sidetracked. time and time again. And that's the way your Christian life is. The devil's there to try to sidetrack you. And the sin to sidetrack you. And certain weights. Listen, if your job's hindering you from serving God, drop your job. If you have friends keeping you from serving God, change your friends. If there's music in your life and you know that is hindering you, get it out of your life so you can serve God. If TV is hindering you, listen, throw the thing in the yard. Amen. I mean, whatever it is that is a weight, get rid of it. Facebook. I'm going to say something. Facebook is a huge weight in some people's lives. It keeps you so sidetracked from serving God. Keeps you so earthly minded, carnal minded. You're more worried about what's going on in everybody else's life instead of what should be going on in your life. Try to stay connected to everybody else. Won't you get so connected to God, it won't make so much to you about being connected to everybody else. If you would spend as much effort trying to stay tuned in to what God wants and what God is doing and what everybody else is doing, we would see a spiritual change. Facebook can be a weight. So whatever those things are, listen, sports can be a weight. Hunting can be a weight. Pleasure, I mean, there are certain things that can hinder you. And so everything, that's why the Bible talks about when we are lost, we did things in excess. And now that you're saved, the Holy Ghost teaches you temperance. There are certain things that are not wrong, but when they're done in excess, they become wrong. And so God, the Holy Ghost, teaches things of righteousness, judgment, and temperance. And when Paul preached to Felix about those things, you know what happened? He trembled under conviction. And he sent Paul away and said, I'll call for you when I have a more convenient time. Isn't that how people are to get under conviction? They'll say, I'll think about that when it's more convenient for me to think about it. They don't like being under conviction. See, there's going to be some times in your life as a Christian that God may put His finger. Nobody else knows. I mean, the message is preached. Maybe somebody else can do it. And at the time, the Holy Ghost is not dealing with them. But the Holy Ghost is going to deal with you. And it may not be a sinful act in the Word of God that you can put your finger on. But you know in your heart, the Holy Ghost is grieved with it. Personally in your life. I've had things like that. I couldn't go to the Bible and say, God said for me to stop it. Here's where the verse says for me to change what I'm doing. But there are certain things in my life, all of a sudden the Holy Ghost said, I want to take you further. And I'm not going to allow that thing in your life that, you know, at this moment other people can do it. But in your life and your growth where you're at, I'm asking you to sacrifice that. I'm asking you to give that up. I'm asking you to do away with that. And if you want my power and you want my presence and you want a relationship with me, do you love me or do you love that thing more? And God will put you in a crossroads and see what you love, either him or that. Now, some of you look at me like I got four heads. You do not even know what I'm talking about. If you try to live for God and you decide you're going to serve God and you want to love the Lord and be right with God, there's going to come some things in your life just like that. It's going to come. See, maybe some of you have had plans and dreams. This is what I'm going to do with my life. And you have sought after it. I mean, there were plans and dreams I had for my life. I was chasing them. I had my life figured out, you know, as a young man. This is the direction I wanted to go. When I got saved, the Holy Ghost said, if you want my power and presence, you can't fulfill your dream. You got to fulfill my will. So the things I was seeking were not necessarily sinful, but it was not the will of God for my life. And I had decided I was going to go my direction, or I was going to stop and say, okay, Lord, I'll do what you want me to do. I will go where you want me to go. I promise you, it was never in my plans as a lost young man before I knew God to end up leaving America, leaving family, friends, job, everything, and go to an island of people of not our own race and people to sell out and go there and not have enough money and live on an island and take Jenna when I married her, you know, 1,000 miles away from her mom and dad, and that was not in my plans. If you'd have told me that the first day I run coming to church, I'd have probably run. First time I walked in doors, and you said, if you stay here, you're going to be a missionary, and you're going to leave them out. I said, I'll see y'all later. But what happens when you get saved, your heart becomes tender to what God wants in your life. You know how many people have missed certain things that was the perfect will of God in their lives because they just would not submit to the nudgings of the Spirit of God. Wouldn't submit. There's going to be a battle in the flesh to give over and warfare in this flesh for you to surrender to the Spirit of God, to surrender to spiritual things. And so he said in verse 17, now then it is no more I that do it, but it's sin that dwelleth in me. For I know that in me, that is in my flesh. Now, anytime you see a parenthesis dealing with a statement, that is a key to the passage. You see that? See that when he made the statement, that is in my flesh. You see how it's in brackets? That is a key to the whole passage we're dealing with. Paul is saying, in me. Now, if he would have not said that, I'm talking about in my flesh. If he'd have just made a statement that said, in me dwelleth no good thing, and that's all he said, then we would have to realize this would be a struggle of a lost man and not a man who's saved. Paul's identified. I'm saved. Now, wait a minute. Before you misunderstand me, in me dwells the Holy Ghost, the Spirit of God, the Godhead, God the Father, Son, the Holy Ghost. He lives in me. I'm not talking about in me don't dwell any good thing, but in me. And he said, right now I'm talking about this flesh. I'm identifying this body of flesh. Okay? In this flesh dwelleth no good thing. Now the Holy Ghost is housed on the inside because he's in your soul and spirit, but your flesh has been cut away from your soul and spirit. The Spirit of God does not indwell and live in every fiber of this flesh. He's in my soul and spirit. My flesh is cut apart. But if I will surrender to him, he can control this outward man. The inward man can control the outward man. There's coming a day when he will inhabit every fiber of this flesh when it's glorified. And I have a glorified body. But for right now, Paul's telling us, I'm telling you, this flesh is wicked. God did not born your flesh again. Your flesh is not born again. Okay, your flesh. If it was, then it would be sinless. John said that he cannot sin because he's born of God, for a seed is in him, a seed remains in him, and it's born of God. He's not talking about your flesh, he's talking about your soul. Talking about your inward man being born of God. Wouldn't it have been a blessing if this flesh would have been born of God? Amen. Hey, the Lord Jesus Christ's flesh was born of God. You'd be just as sinless as he was. So he goes on to say, dealing with a passage of Scripture, we read verse 17, he read verse 18, for I know that in me, he said, that is in my flesh. There's the key to the passage. We know he's a saved man. He's just identifying his flesh, separating that from his soul and spirit in context. Dwelleth no good thing. Let me say that again. In your flesh dwells no good thing. Nothing good about your flesh. I don't like that, preacher. You grind my guts. Well, if you think there's anything good in your flesh, you're grinding my guts, okay? There's nothing good in your flesh. So identify it. You're wicked, I'm wicked. Left up to our flesh, we'll fail God. We'll make a mess out of our lives if we follow the flesh. So he said, in my flesh dwelleth no good thing. Verse 18. For to will is present with me. So he's talking about that desire of a child of God. It's there. But how to perform that which is good, I find not. He's going to get over in chapter 8, and he's going to let us know how he found to do that which is good. And how you find, see, as a young Christian, you're going through this struggle. And you're saying, I'm saved now. I'm born again. I'm thinking different. Why can I not do the good things I want to? Why is sin ruling out and I'm failing God? Paul said, I couldn't. How to do that which is good, I find not. Thank God for the day I found out how to do that which is good. How to have victory. And he's going to get in chapter 8 and tell you how to do it. What he found, and it is the Spirit-filled life. Walking in the Spirit. And the Spirit-filled life is not this charismatic doctrine teaching. You cannot go climbing an altar, bow your head and cry and plead for an hour, 2 hours, 10 hours, 24 hours, and beg, God, fill me with your Spirit. And you get up and say, that's it. I'm never going to have another struggle. I am filled with the Spirit. I've seen people been so Spirit-filled, drive out of the parking lot, somebody cut them off, and the dove flew out the window and it wasn't even open. Gone. Carnal. Mad. Upset. Boy, I mean, you just got road rage. I mean, all it took is somebody not even paying attention, wasn't even doing it intentional. Cut you off, cut your lane off, or you're in, you know, you got two lanes and all of a sudden they come down and this lane merges into this lane and you didn't even realize it, or maybe the other person didn't realize it, and they're driving ahead and you're like, and you decide they're not getting in that space. And so it is a duel to the death. And it's there and all of a sudden you back off because, you know, your insurance and, you know, you're going to wreck your car and somehow, you know, you didn't want to, but that money made your carnal nature give way to the carnal person in front of you. And buddy, you're on their bump. I see some of you're living it. I mean, that flesh is in the driver's seat. He said, oh, that feels good, preacher. That's how wicked the flesh is. It's how wicked. Have you ever started to pass somebody, even coming to church, you're like in a hurry, you say, I better not, then you see them pulling the church parking lot. You say, oh, thank God I didn't do that. I wish that idiot would hurry up and they pull in church parking lot. Oh, good to have you at church, brother. I'm glad you came. What am I saying? In your flesh dwells no good thing. So we can all, listen, all take your halo off. I know we are to live right and love God, but you are wicked. Without the Spirit of God, you are sinful. You're going to fail God. You are not righteous. You are not the epitome of holiness. You are not the example of what the arrival of spiritual epitome is. You're not it, and I'm not it. Without God, we are sinful. We'll fail God. So Paul's trying to give us victory. He said, I find myself in that turmoil. I want to do good, but at this moment I cannot find how to do that which is good. He said, I find not, verse 19, for the good that I would, I do not. You ever been there? Not only did you not want to do something sinful and you did it, but you knew that thing that was good and you wanted to do that thing. It's in your heart, but all of a sudden you did not do what was good. You didn't do what was right. Look what he said. For the good that I would, I do not. But the evil which I would not, that I do. Now if I do that I would not, it is no more I that do it. He makes a statement again twice. He made it up in verse 17. But sin that dwelleth in me. But Paul is saying, now that you're saved, that old man is crucified. That old body of sin, the sin that dwells in your members, you are a new creature. You are a new creature in Christ. You are in the body of Christ. And so Paul's saying, look, you know what the problem is? Me, that inward man, that new man, that born again man, I want to serve God. I want to keep His law. But there is a member there in these members. There's a warfare going on. There is sin that's in these members. And it is making me captive. Look what he says in the next verse. He said, if I do that, I would not. It's no more I that do it, but sin that dwelleth in me. I find then a law that when I would do good, look at this, evil is present with me. Isn't that how it is? Even when you are giving your tithe, you know what happens sometimes? You're giving your tithe. I'll be honest, I've experienced it. You're giving what belongs to the Lord, and while you're giving it to the Lord, that's why you said, man, I'm going to tithe, I'm going to do right, I'm going to give to missions, and you're putting it in the plate, and that old flesh says, don't give that much. You could use some of that money for something else. And then you're giving it with joy, and on the other half you go, oh my goodness, that hurt. Any of y'all ever been there? Okay, I thought so. I'm glad you laid your halo. Kick it under the pew for a minute, let's just be real. When you do good, evil is present with you. It's evil. It's there. There's always the potential to fail God because you carry this flesh everywhere you go. I mean, I seen an example one time. Jonathan hates me to use him as an example, so that's why I do it. Amen. Lay down, Jonathan. Oh, I love it. When I get home, I'm going to hear about that. Dad, why'd you have to do that? And I'm not going to do it for something. But you know what it is? Here's the new man. Act dead. That's the old man. He's supposed to be dead. But you know what I'm doing all day long trying to serve God? I am hindered by dragging this. I'm dragging a dead man around. Son, you've been eating good. Lord have mercy. That extra biscuit's heavy for lunch this afternoon. But you know what you're doing? Literally, you are. You're trying to serve God, and you've got this weight, man. You've got this dead man that you're attached to. How would you like to live every day with a dead man chained to your arm? And you got a he stinks. He don't, but he stinks. Dad, why'd you have to say that? Amen. You can sit back down. He's going to tell Benj, I wish you was on the front row, Benj. It'd have been a little easier to pull. But you're attached to a dead man every day. And I'm telling you, it is a burden. carry this old flesh around. Romans chapter 8, I'll read you the verse in a minute. He said, man, we groan within ourselves. The whole creation groaneth and travaileth together in pain till now. And the earth, the creature, the earth is made subject to this bondage. Not willingly, the earth not willingly, but the Lord is subjected the same in hope. The earth, you read the earth is referred to as being feminine, and the earth is many times referred as being alive, having life, and that the creature of the earth, the ground, and the whole creation groans and travails. When Adam and Eve sinned, listen, it put the whole creation in a mess. It says, we groan within ourselves, earnestly desiring, waiting, the creature, the earth and creation is waiting for the adoption of the wit. It is waiting till the time of the glorious children of God, the millennial reign of Christ, and the time when righteousness shall reign on the earth, and the earth is not subjected to the wickedness, but delivered from sin and wickedness and righteousness as the earth was intended for righteousness to reign on it. And see, we groan, earnestly groan. We should groan within ourselves, waiting for that day for us to get the redemption of our body, that we'd be delivered from this body of flesh that fails God. Give me the Bible, Jonathan. He was waiting. He likes that. He's like, his Bible's over here and he's going to be looking for it. Here's what he said. I find then a law that when I would do good, evil is present with me. How many times have you been doing right and doing good, and all of a sudden you say, where in the world did that? Why did I say that? Why did I do that? Man, why did I think that? Man, there's fiery darts of the wicked devil shooting at you. So while you do good, evil's present with you. He said, for I delight, it is my joy, it is his delight. I delight in the law of God after the inward man. See, he's dealing with the inside, the inward man, and that flesh is the outward man. But I see another law. So I see another law in my members, warring against the law of my mind and bringing me into captivity to the law of sin, which is in my members. Paul said sometimes it feels like if you don't walk spirit-filled and identify this self every day, though you're saved and born again in your heart, you want to serve God and live for the Lord, you're going to feel like you're a captive. Like you can't overcome. Like you can't get victory. Like you're defeated, constantly defeated, defeated, defeated. Christians that live a constant defeated life is because you do not take the daily steps to have victory. You get up and you don't even read your Bible. You go days and you don't read your Bible. And you don't even pray. And you don't even put certain things out of your life and put certain things in your life. And you don't acknowledge God in all your ways. And all of a sudden you're in a mess. You say, I'm so defeated. No wonder you're defeated. I just described some of you very well. I sit, and many times my wife can testify, and if I'm saying the truth here in a minute, I ask you, nod your head. How many times I have counseled with people, and they're in a mess, and I ask them, have you read your Bible in a while? And don't they say, no. Isn't that what they say? No. So when's the last time you read your Bible? It's been a while. Have you been praying lately? What do they say? Nope. Isn't that what they say? Nope. Hadn't been praying. Hadn't been reading your Bible. And I look at somebody and I say, I bet you're listening to the wrong kind of music, aren't you? Boy, I mean the shame. Yes, sir. Isn't that it? Hadn't been keeping the wrong kind of music out of my life. What, have you been hanging around just Christians and the people of God? Or you been fellowshipping with the world? You haven't been. And no wonder you're a mess. I wouldn't have victory. I would be standing up here with a condemned heart trying to preach to you every week if I lived my life like that as a Christian. Victory is always fought for. You're not going to win a war without fighting. Somebody's got to fight. Even when it's the Lord. How many times did Israel win? You know who did the fighting? The Lord did. And thank God, there's times in my life the Lord's done the fighting. Hey, when you're a babe in Christ, you know who wins those early victories in your life? The Lord by grace just does great things by grace in your life sometime. When you're just a babe and He's feeding you and He's taking care of you, He's warring for you, but then all of a sudden He says, all right, it's time for you to do some fighting. Well, I didn't have victory like I had victory to. Well, you've grown to the point you're supposed to be doing some things. And if you're going to have victory from here on out, you better get busy fighting. You better put on the armor of God. You better keep your mind. You better keep your heart. You better learn what the Bible says, how you're supposed to respond to certain situations. I find the law that evil's present, he said. He delights after the inward man. He brings himself, fills himself a captive, verse 23, to sin, because sin works in his members. Look at verse 24. Here, man, what I'm telling you, I have been at this place, I don't know how many times in my Christian life, and he says it with an exclamation mark, "Oh, wretched man that I am." You ever felt that way? I'm a wretched man. He says it with great emphasis, "Oh, wretched man that I am. Who shall deliver me from the body of this death?" Here's the answer. I thank God through Jesus Christ our Lord. So then with the mind, he's going to go into chapter 8. We're fixing to get there. Chapter 8, he's going to show us two different minds. There's a carnal mind. There's a spiritual mind. It's up to you which one you think with every day. Carnal mind or spiritual mind. He's going to deal with that in chapter 8. But he's been dealing with that inward man, that spiritual mind that loves God and wants to keep the law, wants to serve God, wants to sell out. He says, "O wretched man, who shall deliver me from the body of this death? I thank God through Jesus Christ our Lord. So then with the mind, I myself serve the law of God." But what did he say? "But with the flesh, the law of sin." Now he goes into chapter 8. He says, "There is therefore now no condemnation to them which are in Christ Jesus." Now, listen to me now. The verse did not stop there. Most preaching I have ever heard anywhere, fellowship meetings and everywhere I go, they preach a verse as if that's the last part of that verse. And they preach the fact that now that you're saved, now I know there's no eternal condemnation to me. I know that I'm saved and nothing I do down here can change that. That's personally what I believe. So when it comes to me being condemned in my soul and damned to an eternal hell, there's no condemnation to them which are in Christ Jesus. But that's not what he's talking about. He's not dealing with an eternal sense in this verse. He's dealing with the daily, the now and now. What's going on? "There is therefore now no condemnation to them which are in Christ Jesus." And then there's a prerequisite to the verse. There's more to the verse. All right, who does not have condemnation? Those that are in Christ Jesus, they have no condemnation. "Who walk not after the flesh, but after the Spirit." You know what chapter 7 described to me? A whole lot of condemnation. I'm supposed to do something. I want to do it. I don't do it. I know I shouldn't do it, but I end up doing it and I hate what I do. Oh, wretched man. That sounds like a condemnation. Man who's not walking Spirit-filled. Man who's saved but has not yielded his life to the Spirit-filled life and the Spirit of God to lead him. I told you the Spirit-filled life is not a charismatic thing. And some Christians have that. I can get down and pray to be spirit. Now you can get down and pray, offer yourself to God, put on the armor of God, put on the fruits of righteousness, put off the works of darkness and all those things and get up and say, "Okay, God, I'm ready to take on the day." But it's going to be moment by moment from that day, from that moment forward throughout the day, whether you continue to walk in the Spirit or whether you don't. Whether when the enemy comes, whether you take the sword of the Spirit and bring a verse out and combat sin, so that you have victory over it. Same way the Lord Jesus, tempted in the wilderness by the devil, what did he do? He quoted Scripture. He swung the sword of the Spirit. What happened? Victory. So if you do not go to the Scripture at the moment of temptation and battle it by the Word of God and what God says and stand on God's side, what's going to happen? You're going to fall. You're going to fail. You're going to have condemnation in your life. And therefore, even when we go to pray, the Bible says that we don't receive some things we pray for because our heart condemns us. Our heart's condemned. But the Bible says God's greater than our heart and knoweth all things. What does that mean? You can go to God and act like everything's all right. You have a condemned heart, but you don't express it before God. You act like you're righteous. And the Lord says, "I'm greater than your heart. I know the condition of your heart. I can't bless you. I can't answer that. I cannot, will not, because I know the condition of your heart." Read John, that's what he's talking about. Having a condemned heart before God. God being greater in our heart means that he knows the condition of our heart. So when we go to him, there's no point in trying to hide it. Might as well just confess it. get before God. How many Christians go to God and act like they have just served Him all day long and I hadn't even thought about sinning? And the Lord said, you should have entered in here and took care of that business and repented over us and got it right before we started talking. So if your heart's condemning you, when our heart condemns us, there's a place when we go to pray that we need to confess that, get that right, get the condemnation out of the way so there's nothing between me and the Savior. So He deals with the condemnation of the heart. He said that there is a condemnation to those who walk after the flesh and not after the Spirit. For the law of the Spirit of life, He's given us two laws here. The one is the law of sin and death. Works in the members. We described that this morning with the songbook. It's just like the law of gravity. This flesh loves sin. Left to itself, it will sin. It will. This whole tongue. Listen, James said no man can tame the tongue. No man can. But God can. The tongue is not untamable by God. It is by man. You can't do it in and of yourself. But the Holy Ghost in you can control it and tame it. He can have victory over it. Man, this thing's a world of iniquity. You can't change a world of iniquity in yourself. You can't. Just like we can't go out one man into this world of iniquity and I'm going to set everybody straight. Only God can do that. In the same way with this tongue. And so He deals with a condemnation to the Scripture, and there is also another law. Now in the new man, in the inward man, for the law of the Spirit of life in Christ Jesus. Man, this is a blessing. I love this verse. Hath made me free from the law of sin and death. Paul said, that very thing that I was struggling with as a Christian, that law of sin, that law of death in my members, that war and that struggle, and I just couldn't get the victory, couldn't find out how to do that, which is good. Man, I'm going to tell you what, when I started walking in the Spirit, it made me, there's another law, took over and overrode that law of sin, that law of death. And the Spirit of God made me free from the law of sin and the law of death. For what the law could not do in that it was weak through the flesh, God sending His own Son in the likeness of sinful flesh and for sin, condemned sin in the flesh. So He's telling us Jesus Christ had victory over sin. His Spirit, the Spirit of the Son of God, the Spirit of the Son of God who never failed God. You know what happened when you got saved? God sent the Spirit of His Son into your heart. He says that in this chapter, crying, Abba, Father. The one who was sinless. His Spirit, the moment I received Christ as my Savior, His Spirit came in. And because His Spirit dwells in me, amen, come to my heart and turn around and cried, Abba, Father. I'm one with His Spirit, made me a child of God. His seed entered me, born me again. The Spirit of Christ lives inside of my heart. The sinless Savior who defeated sin and conquered sin, He lives inside of me. And that's back to the verse this morning. Greater is He that is in you than he that is in the world. So I know that the battle throughout the day, every one of us are going to still slip up at times and mess up. But we are to have far more victories than we do failures. We should have far more victories than we do failures. Grab that. I want you to get a hold of that. We are to walk in victory. Greater is He that's in you than he that's in the world. You know how many times, especially as a young Christian, I still quote it, in a time of a situation in my life, I'll cry out and I'll say, God, help me, because greater is He that's in me than he that's in the world. Man, I draw off that. I preach to myself. I speak to myself right spiritual things. It helps me do that which is right. Well, He said, for the law, what it could not do, and that is weak through the flesh, God sending His own Son in the likeness of sinful flesh for sin, condemned sin in the flesh. Look at verse 4. That the righteousness of the law, look at this, might be fulfilled in us who walk not after the flesh, but after the Spirit. I told you when I preached a few weeks ago on Sunday morning about the temptation of Christ in the wilderness, that the lesson that we learned from that is Christ showed us, because His Spirit is the Spirit of God. That is, I believe what we can learn from that is He shows us the Spirit-filled life. How through the Spirit-filled life, walking in the Spirit, we will not give in to the temptations of Satan. We can overcome. A Spirit-filled man is going to draw off the Scripture. Confronted with it, he will. A Spirit-filled man does not make provision for the flesh to fulfill the lust. You better shut all doors
2: a provision for the flesh. In other words, if this is a door right here in your heart, and here's a door in your heart, you see how easy that door is to open? You better not leave it that easy to open. You better not leave it that easy to accept. Man, you better put locks and bolts and chain. I mean, man, like, is it just weld it shut? So you go, you can beat on it all you want. You better put some protections in your life. You know what some Christians do? Man, they leave that thing. It's so easy that all I have to do is just, and it's open. They make provision for the flesh. When they want to fulfill that lust, they have a way that they've already schemed in their mind. They can fulfill that lust and nobody will know about it. They make provision for it. Fulfill the lust thereof. Paul said, don't make provision for this flesh. Don't you provide a way for it. You better do everything you can so the flesh cannot have its way. Don't take it. Listen, your CDs, if you got bad music, don't say, well, I tell you, I'm going to just store them up in a box in the closet. I'm going to put them away because I don't want to listen to them no more. You know what you're doing? Making provision for your flesh. It's kind of like the guy who don't want to watch TV no more, so he cuts the cord off and lays it on the coffee table. Well, I ain't watch TV no more, but he's got electrical tape, wire nuts, and the plug end of the plug sitting on the coffee table. What's that for? Why do you throw the hole? Well, I don't want to throw that away. I may even want to hook it back up sometime. You see, I'm making provision for the flesh. There may be some things that you just put away. Get them far away where it's going to be a whole lot of effort to get to it. It's going to be worth it to take too much effort to get to it. Do not make provision for the flesh. Why do so many Christians fail? They have constant places of provision for the flesh. And therefore, you're going to end up falling, stumbling, making a mess over and over and over and over and over again. Quit making provision for the flesh. Well, he said, verse 4, the righteousness of the law might be fulfilled in us. That's amazing to me in itself. Sinful man with a sinful heart can fulfill the righteousness of God. It is the power of God that Paul said worked in him mightily. We have this treasure in earthen vessel. That the excellency of the power may be of God and not of us, is what Paul said in the book of Ephesians. It said in verse 5, For they that are after the flesh, now there's a doctrine, if you read on through the book of Romans here and other places, once you're saved, God does not see you in the flesh anymore. He sees you in the Spirit. But it's your choice whether you walk after the flesh or whether you walk after the Spirit. Okay, I hope that made sense to you. If you're saved, the Bible identifies that you are no longer in the flesh. God calls those things that are not as though they were. Okay? He sees you in the Spirit.

sin or cursing or lying. I mean, those are traits of carnality. But carnal things just be that you're always after whatever's going to be convenient to this flesh. Pampering this flesh. Making provisions for this flesh. Okay? So when you're carnally minded, the Bible says that's death. You need to learn to get spiritual minded. See, some of you before would have never dreamed. Some of you, when you first started coming to this church, I could start naming people. Come to church, you were a Sunday morning Christian only, and you could never imagine yourself going to church every Sunday morning, every Sunday night, every Wednesday night. Give me an amen. That was some of you. Sunday morning, I've done my day. And I mean, man, I just don't know how those people go to church so much. I mean, every Sunday morning, I mean, Sunday night, and they expect me to be there on Wednesday night. God wants that out of me. You know what you were? You were carnal minded. My flesh don't want to be in church that much. But when you allow that spiritual man to take hold, he does want you in church that much. And what finally happens is the spiritual man, that inward man, overrules and gets that flesh that don't want to sit in church that much. He's there every Sunday morning, every Sunday night, every Wednesday night, revival meetings and everything else. So how did that change? You become spiritual minded. I just don't know about how in the world I could give up one or two Saturdays a month to go on visitation. I mean, I just can't knock on somebody's door and put something on. So I just can't do that. And then you're not doing anything else spiritual on Saturday. It's all flesh. And it's all of a sudden you're on visitation now, and you like going. And you go and you actually go against your flesh and knock on somebody's door, hang something on it, tell them you want them to come. You became spiritual minded. So how many of y'all, it used to scare you to death, the thought of giving out a gospel tract? Let's just be honest. It did me. I mean, you're like, okay, you got the gospel tract. You're like, okay, I'm going to do it. I'm going to get it. Lord, I'm going to get it. And you're trying to go, oh, I hate myself. Why? Okay, the next person says, I'm going to give a gospel tract. Hey, how you doing? And you just don't give them, and you walk away. But you know what finally happened? What's happening? Why are you wanting to give them a gospel tract? You're becoming spiritual minded. That old flesh stands against it. How many of you now still give out gospel tracts and you're still scared? I am sometimes, be honest with you. I'm even the pastor of this church. I mean, you know, the other night I told the Lord that day how many gospel tracts I'd pass out. Here I am, I had half of them passed out and that was it. I had quite a few more to pass out. And I'm getting ready to come home and the Holy Ghost said, you hadn't done what you said. I said, okay, Lord. So I pulled into Murphy's gas station. All kind of people at Murphy's gas station. And here's a guy. So I said, okay, Lord, I'm going to sit here. I'm going to go in first and I'm going to get me a drink. And so I passed out a few to the people behind the counter. The two people behind me gave them a gospel tract. Went out in the park and I said, okay, Lord, here. So now I'm having to walk up to gas, but people are getting. I said, hey, sir, how you doing? I said, I'm the pastor of Gethsemane Baptist Church. I want to invite you to church. I want you to come visit my church. Gave the rest of them out at the gas pumps. And finally, I had one left, and I was waiting this guy, and the way he come out, I'm going to be honest with you, I was looking, I was going, well, I don't know about giving. I mean, man, he looks like he just didn't go like this. You know what I did? I said, you're not going to win. And I went straight to him. And he was probably the nicest one. He said, oh, thank you. Took the gospel track. Can I say, when I went home that night, I was able to lay down without a condemned heart? I've been passing out tracts for 27 years, and sometimes from the world, you know they're not going. Nobody loves to be rejected. Nobody loves to be told no. Nobody likes to be looked at like you're. And who are you out in this parking lot giving all these things and telling them? We don't want to know about God. Keep that in your church. That's what the world says. But you know what you're going to have to do? If you're going to overcome this flesh, you're going to have to live with a spiritual mind and not with a carnal. Carnal mind said, don't do it. The flesh said, don't put me in that place. That inward man said, you put your flesh in that place and do it. It's a battle. I battle that. I've not arrived. I still battle that thing. I battle it all the time. I've been preaching on the street 27 years. And sometimes I say, all right, Lord, here I go. I just something, the nervousness, sometimes you never get over to get out on the street and lift up. You never know what may happen, how people may react. What are you doing? Walking with a spiritual mind. Not with a carnal mind. Christians who will always filter through their carnal mind whether they do something or first or whether they don't will never succeed spiritually. You never will. You always think about going on visitation. Think about going to the streets. Think about going to the mission field. Thinking about passing out tracts. Think about, but you never will. Because that old flesh
you allow that

0: mind to win out every time. I'm asking you, when in your life are you going to allow the spiritual man and the spiritual mind to dominate? When are you going to allow the spiritual mind to win? That you walk with a spiritual mindedness every day. And you're not, some could be labeled in here tonight, carnal-minded Christians. I want to be labeled spiritually-minded Christian. Are you always preacher? No, to my own shame. But I want to be a spiritual-minded Christian. And I try to put forth the effort to be so. I try to do it. Here's what some of you do. If you cannot, listen, I've heard about people getting saved by buying a pair of pants from Walmart and in the pocket was a gospel tract. So, if you can't give it to somebody, like, go in Walmart and stick it in a pocket. Heard about people getting saved, I mean, under conviction, grabbed a case of Budweiser and some Christian opened up in a gas station and tucked it inside the Budweiser box. They took the gospel tract home. Now, the only bad thing with that may look like you're getting you a Budweiser, okay? I took a picture of a preacher one time. I was talking to him in Walmart, and he was talking to me, and he was leaned up. He leaned up in the aisle on something. And so I pulled my phone out. I said, oh, I mean, a whole big old stand case of Budweiser. And he's leaned up on it, had his hat on. And I took my phone out, and I went, shh. He said, what are you doing? I said, blackmailing you. He said, what? I said, look what you're buying. He went, oh my God. He said, you better erase that picture. I said, man, there's not enough love or money in the world to make me erase that picture. Never. I said, you better always stay on the right side of me, buddy. I deleted it. Amen. I didn't want, my flesh didn't want to, man. I want to keep that thing. I want to show everybody. Look what this preacher was leaned up on. Do not make provision for your flesh. Decide. I'm going to be spiritually minded. And to fulfill the spiritual mind, you're going to have to walk in the Spirit to fulfill the desires of a spiritual mind. We're finished here. Just a second. Look at it. I want you to see verse 6 and 7. The carnal mind is death. Spiritually minded is life and peace. I say amen to that. Why? Because the carnal mind is enmity against God. For it is not subject to the law of God, neither indeed can be. That carnal mind will never turn around and serve God. There's two minds, a carnal mind and a spiritual. The carnal mind will never be subject to the law of God. So how can you stop the flesh from serving flesh, being spiritual minded? The carnal mind's never going to serve the law of God, but the spiritual mind can. So what do you do by living spiritual minded? You keep that carnal mind dead and dormant. Verse 7, because a carnal mind is enmity against God, for it's not subject to the law of God, neither indeed can be. So then they that are in the flesh cannot please God. But you are not in the flesh, but in the Spirit. If so be the Spirit of God dwell in you. Now if any man have not the Spirit of Christ, he is none of his. I think that's the problem sometime. While some people can never, ever, ever have victory. It's hard to have victory over the flesh when all you are is flesh. The Spirit of God's not in you. There's no power to overcome. There's no victory. It's hard to live the Spirit-filled life when the Spirit of God isn't inside of you. It's hard to live victory as a born-again Christian when you're not a born-again Christian. If all you have is a profession with no possession, you are empty. That's why he said, examine yourself, see whether you be in the faith. Make sure you're saved and you know God. Make sure. And if you do, you ought to be able to have victory. You ought to have some victory. But you're not in the flesh, but you're in the Spirit. It should be that the Spirit of God dwell in you. Now, if any man have not the Spirit of Christ, he is none of his. And if Christ be in you, the body is dead because of sin, but the Spirit is life because of righteousness. If the Spirit of Him that raised up Jesus from the dead dwell in you, He that raised up Christ from the dead shall also quicken your mortal body by His Spirit that dwelleth in you. Therefore, brethren, we are debtors. To the flesh? No, not to the flesh. But to live after the flesh? No, we're not debtors to the flesh, to live after the flesh. If you live after the flesh, you shall die. But if you through the Spirit do mortify the deeds of the body, you shall live. For as many as are led by the Spirit of God, they are the sons of God. I have more verses I could read to you tonight, but I want to be done by quarter till, and I'm a little bit past that. You could read the book of Ephesians chapter 5. Be not drunk with wine wherein is excess, but listen to this command. Be ye filled with the Spirit. He talks about how to be sure you're filled with the Spirit, speaking to yourselves in psalms and hymns and spiritual songs, singing, making melody in your hearts to the Lord, being thankful. There's ways that you can be Spirit-filled. Here's what the Spirit-filled life is. I get up today, and even from this moment right now, I say, God, from here till I go to bed, and I lay my head on my pillow and go to sleep, from here I'm going to do what the Spirit of God, what that Bible tells me to do, that's what I'm going to do. What the Holy Ghost has pinned down, what He's written, how He wants me to react, how He wants me to live, what He wants me to say, what He wants me to do, what He wants me to do and not to do, that's what I'm going to do. And when the moment comes up, I draw off of the Spirit of God to allow Him to live His righteousness through me. In the middle of the conflict, turmoil, and battle, that you can find, Paul found, chapter 8, he told us how he found to do that, which is good, through the Spirit of God.
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1: Shelley is a registered nurse at a hospital in Milwaukee. Recently, her administrator issued a notice that required her to receive a certain type of flu shot. From Shelley's point of view, this requirement violated her religious beliefs, so she requested a religious exemption. The hospital in itself defined her religious views. This is amazing. Denying her request and saying, in the Christian religion, vaccinations are not explicitly prohibited. We're going to tell you what your faith is. When Shelley contacted us at the Christian Law Association, our attorneys walked her through the process of responding to this hospital administration, and it appears, thankfully, that this now is being resolved fully in her favor. They do not have the right to tell you what your beliefs are or define them for you. Your beliefs are protected as you hold them and believe them to be at the workplace in America.
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3: We greet our friends everywhere with Chapter 11 of Amazing Grace, the story of John Newton. 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

0: John's life has taken various turns since he left England. From service on a Navy ship, he sold himself into the service of a slave ship. When things became difficult for him, he maneuvered his way into the service of Sladesby, the owner of the slave fleet. John became little more than a slave himself under Sladesby's domineering hand, and was almost broken in health, spirit, and will. Then things began to look brighter. His services were sold to a Mr. McNally, who put him in charge of one of his African factories. And even brighter, when a passing ship sent by John's father located him and convinced him to return to England.
1: Well, I know you must be impatient to get back to England, Newton, but the kind of cargo I'm collecting takes a while. Gold and ivory just don't collect in one or two main places, like slaves.
2: Yes, I know, but we've been sailing along the coast for months.
1: Oh, that's nothing at all. But before I found you, we'd been sailing along the coast here for 5 months already. Yeah, but don't let that worry you. All I need is a bit more beeswax and more wool, and we'll be on our way. I don't know what you're complaining about. You're the only lubber on board who has nothing to do this trip.
2: That's just it. Well, I think I'll stroll around the deck for the 15,000th time.
1: Yeah, they complain when they have work to do, and they complain when they don't.
2: You there, Andy.
3: Ahoy there, John. What's the good word today?
2: Well, I know where to locate 2 cases of fine old rum.
3: Oh? I thought you didn't drink.
2: Oh, only in an emergency. The boredom of this little voyage is an emergency. Now, tonight, after the crew, and especially the captain, has gone to bed, I will challenge anyone who cares to see who can stand up the longest, at least until the rum is gone.
3: Anybody? Well, there are some pretty good drinkers on this ship. Better be pretty good yourself.
2: No, I'm helpless after the first 2 drinks. But who cares? It'll be fun anyhow. And just to make the contest official, we'll use that old seashell you have in your hammock. We'll down that rum by the seashell full.
4: What are we
5: going
4: to do here?
5: Aha! What's this?
2: Someone has added to the general coffers.
4: Well, I thought as long as there was going to be a drinking contest, 2 cases of rum didn't sound like none too much. So I brought my last few bottles of Geneva to sort of fill things out.
2: Fine. I've just added a new rule to the contest. The contestants must now alternate between the rum and the Geneva by the seashell full.
4: What does he mean, alternate?
3: Oh, that means one drink of one and then one drink of the other.
4: How come you use such big words, Newton?
2: I can't think of enough small ones.
3: Well, we all decided that Mike here was the one to take you on, John. So let's get the contest underway.
6: Let's go.
2: I propose a toast.
3: All right. Yeah. Okay.
2: I drink to hell. May the stay there be as gay as the way there. All this noise will wake the others. You should be quiet.
4: I can drink a lot better than you, Newton, but, you know, you sure can dance better than me.
2: Well, we all are put on this earth for a purpose. Hey, where's my hat? Huh? I had a hat on a few minutes ago.
3: Into the water when you started joking.
2: Oh, water. I want my hat.
6: Give him his hat.
2: Cut loose the longboat. I'm going to back for my hat.
3: Wait. Someone grab hold of him. He's coming over the rail.
5: My hat.
3: Come on, get
5: my hat.
3: He wants to jump in after his hat. He can't even swim when he's sober. Blimey, what you got there, John?
2: I'm not sure, Andy. Buffalo or a wild cow or something.
3: Huh?
2: I shot it out into the woods this afternoon. But this was all I could carry of it.
3: You had to leave the rest?
2: Well, I figured that some of you crewmen might be interested in a little change in the diet around here. So I marked the weight where I left the rest of it. We'll cook up this overgrown chop and see how it is.
3: And if it's good, we'll go off tonight and bring the rest on board, right?
2: You took the words right out of my mouth. But you'd better be quiet about it. The captain doesn't want anyone off the ship after dark.
4: Don't worry none about that. The bloke on watch tonight owes me a favor anyway. We can go off and on as we please.
2: I knew I could count on you men to arrange things.
1: Arrange what? What's that you have there?
2: Oh, some meat, Captain. I thought you'd like a little change in diet.
1: I'm beginning to trust you less and less, Newton. Where'd you steal this meat?
2: Steal? Me? Captain, really? I shot this animal myself in the woods this afternoon while I was ashore.
1: Oh, where's the rest of it?
2: Still there. I had to leave it.
1: It's just as well that you did. I can't spare any of my crew to go after such a thing.
2: I know, Captain, I know. Why, I wouldn't think of even asking such a thing of you. Harder and harder to see, but I'm sure we're on the right path.
3: You'd better be right, John. This is no country to get lost in.
4: That's what I say. All the time you'll hear about people getting eaten out here. You know the place is full of wild animals?
2: Oh, I know where we're going. Don't spend so much time worrying about things.
4: I just don't like it, that's all. For all we know,
3: We're in a swamp.
4: What is this, Newton?
2: I'm in it, too.
4: Well, you didn't tell us nothing about a swamp back on board ship.
3: That's right.
2: I didn't tell you because I didn't know about one.
3: You mean we're lost?
4: Is that what you're trying to tell us?
2: That's right. I guess it just got dark too soon.
3: But how are we going to find our way back to ship? Where are we?
4: It'd be easy if there was any stars tonight, but look, the whole sky is clouded.
3: Yeah. Hey, listen.
4: You got us in a great mess this time, Newton. When we get back to ship, I just might swab the deck with you.
3: If we get back to the ship.
2: All right. So we're in a bad situation. Crying about it, making threats doesn't help.
4: It helps me.
2: Well, it doesn't help us. Now, let's try to organize our thinking. Here we are, somewhere near the coast.
3: In a swamp!
4: Yeah, with no light, no gun or knife, no idea where we are.
2: Well, we've been walking in a fairly straight line. I say we turn around and go back. We should end up somewhere near the ship.
4: All this for that cow you killed.
3: Yeah.
2: Let's get going.
3: Well, we've got to get back to ship before the morning watch. If the captain finds out that we've been gone...
4: He'll find out if we're not back, all right, because I'm on the morning watch.
2: Well, it looks like your worries are over, mates. Look, we're back on solid...
3: No! We're back in the water again.
4: Just a minute. Stop here a minute. What are you trying to do, Newton?
2: I don't understand what you mean.
4: Ever since the captain took you on board, you've been causing trouble.
3: Yeah.
2: What do you mean? I've been having fun with you men, not causing...
4: What I mean to say is every time you get an idea of something that'll be fun, something happens. Men fall asleep on duty because they were drunk all the last night. Young lubbers like Andy here get sick for a few days on account of you talking and all kinds of things they never did before. And here tonight, the three of us wandering around in a swamp. Maybe we ain't never getting back to the ship.
2: That's ridiculous. Of course we'll get back.
4: I got no great love for the captain or the company. But it sure looks to me like you're trying to cause them as much trouble as you can.
3: You really think so, Mike?
4: You heard me, didn't you? I just want a straight answer from you, Newton. What are you trying to do?
2: You are just putting a lot of unrelated things together and accusing me of something that is purely coincidental.
4: Look, Newton, I don't want no fancy words. All I want you to do is give it to me straight.
2: Mike, let me assure you, I have no schemes in mind against your ship. It's just that things seem to work out the wrong way sometimes. Can I help it if men can't control themselves? Can I help it if it got dark too quickly tonight?
4: I don't know whether to believe you or not. You know, you're a pretty good liar.
3: Yeah, best I ever saw.
2: Well, you can believe me when I say that we're going to get back to the ship soon.
4: Huh? What do you mean by that?
2: Look at the sky. There's the moon and a good number of stars. Enough to figure out which way to go.
3: And look, we've been going the wrong way. That way is west, so the shore is back there.
4: You can be glad that moon showed up, Newton. I wouldn't want to be in your boots if we hadn't gone back.
3: You better not say anything yet, Mike. The way this jungle sounds, we might not get back.

0: True or false, I will abide by the consequences of the choices I've made. And that for Thomas Akempis.
1: What's that book you just shot, John?
0: It's not a book, it's a bother.
1: Well, let me see. Stanhope's Thomas Akempis. That's a religious book, ain't it?
0: I suppose you could call it that. I just read it every now and again for diversion. But I'm done with it. Makes too many extreme claims.
1: I think you'd be a very religious man by now, John.
0: What?
1: With all the narrow escapes you've had so far. Almost drowning, almost getting lost, almost a lot of things. But you always seem to be, well, delivered.
0: Andy, you're still a lot younger than I am. You wait until you've lived a while longer before you start telling me what you think God does or doesn't do.
1: Well, I didn't mean to make you angry.
0: Where's Mike? I'm going to bet him that he can't throw this book 40 feet from the ship. If you go on talking the way you are about God, I'll bet him he can't throw you 30 feet. And I'll make the price right enough so he'll try it.

And so we conclude Chapter 11 of Amazing Grace, the story of John Newton. This is another in the series, Stories of Great Christians, and comes to you from the radio studios of the Moody Bible Institute in Chicago.

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1: In our busy world, family time is frequently neglected. It is vital that we give attention to our families while we can. And it is especially important to give attention to what God says in His Word about our homes. For the next few moments, let's join Scott Pauley as we open the Scriptures and find God's message for your family.
2: Marriage, at least the right kind of marriage, truly is a partnership. And it is not just a partnership with each other, it's a partnership with the Lord. That's why when people come to a marriage altar, it's a sacred, holy vow, not just with each other, but with the Lord. You're not just entering into a commitment. Commitments can be broken. You're entering into a covenant. A covenant is meant to last. And so we return to 1 Corinthians chapter 11. Verse 3 says, "But I would have you know that the head of every man is Christ, and the head of the woman is the man, and the head of Christ is God." And then verse 11 and 12 say, "Nevertheless, neither is the man without the woman, neither the woman without the man in the Lord. For as the woman is of the man, even so is the man also by the woman, but all things of God." We've learned, first of all, that everybody has to find their place. We all have our place in our home. In fact, in this same book, 1 Corinthians 14:40 says that God does all things decently and in order. So God's order is that the Father is the head of Christ, Christ is the head of the husband, and the husband is the head of the wife. It doesn't mean that there's less value as you go down this order, this structure. It simply means this is God's divine way of keeping peace and giving direction and moving forward. And so we all find our place. We all understand who it is we answer to and are accountable to. And then we not only find our place, we remember a principle. And the principle is that we are all dependent on one another. I say again, it's a partnership. You remember in Genesis 2, when God made Eve and gave her to Adam, He was making a help meet for him. In other words, one that matched, one that was to be a completer. We're not competers in our homes, we are completers. And so, what does the man need from the woman? He needs certainly respect. He needs her wisdom. He needs her to minister to him. And on the reverse, what does the woman need from the man? She needs security and honor and love and affection. You ever hear that opposites attract? Well, the man and the woman both bring something to the marriage. And when they remember the principle that they're dependent on one another, somebody said that a marriage is just the union of two sovereign states. I like that. And so we're no longer two, we're one. When we remember that, it makes it so much better. And then ultimately, we both need the Lord. It's all the Lord. Jesus said in John 15, verse 5, "Without me, ye can do what? Nothing." Now, that's not just true at the church house, friends. That's true at your house. He who made us unique, He alone can cause us to fulfill our divine purpose. So we have to find our place, and we have to remember that principle. And then, out of that, we have to work on the practical. Now, the last time we studied this passage and discussed this spiritual truth, I challenged you to meditate on it a little bit, to consider what change needs to be made. What do you need to do? What needs to grow out of this for you? You see, the whole passage in 1 Corinthians 11 is deeply practical. It's full of application. Let me share just a few practical things God's been impressing on me lately related to my own marriage and my own home life and homework. One is, don't compare your marriage with someone else's marriage. Maybe you've been guilty of doing that lately. Looking at another marriage, a friend, their marriage is not yours, yours is not theirs. God gave you your spouse. God is building your home. Let the Lord be personal with you. Something else that has really come home to me lately is to turn the noise off. So much noise in our world. From the television, from the radio, from the telephone. Turn the noise off and have a meaningful conversation. I tell you, we've lost the days of fireside families. You remember the old house situation where instead of being gathered around a television, they were gathered around a fireplace and they could talk together. Now everybody's in different rooms on their own devices, they're living in their own world. I want to encourage you. Turn the noise off. Have a conversation today. Part of that, God is teaching me to listen more. Listen to what your spouse is actually saying. Not just the fact they're talking, but heart-level communication. What are they saying? What are their needs? Something else God has spoken to me about lately is not trying to fix every problem. I'll confess it. I'm a fixer. I like to fix things. Doesn't mean I'm much of a handyman around the house, but in life, I like to, if I see a problem, let's try to straighten that out. I think most men are that way. We're bottom line kind of people. And sometimes husbands say, well, there's a problem here. Let's have a 5-minute conversation. We'll straighten it all out. No, it doesn't work that way. Sometimes you just need to listen, to spend time together. You know, you may keep pictures around the house. I have a picture in our home that came from the early days when Tammy and I were first together. It's one of my favorites, and I love to look at it. It brings back so many pleasant memories of the early days of dating and then marriage. But whether you keep pictures like that around you all the time or not, you need to be growing in your marriage. Don't let your marriage just be memories. Let your love mature beyond where you have been. Don't leave that. Don't lose that first love. You don't substitute one for the other. You keep that early love, but you add to it a maturity. I love my wife so much more today than I ever have. I hope and believe she loves me much more than ever because we're growing in that. These are all things God is teaching me right now about how much I need her, that she needs me, and we both need the Lord. So I want to give you a homework assignment. You know, the danger of broadcasts like this is you can listen to somebody like me drone on and on and on, and it just becomes more information taken in. I want to challenge you to do something with it today. I want to challenge you to sit down with your partner. Yes, that's right, your partner. Remember, two are better than one. And have a conversation. Talk about your marriage. Talk about where it has been, where it is now, and where it needs to go. Don't talk about what your partner needs to change. Start yourself. Talk about what you need to adjust, some things God's speaking to you about. What can we do? I think so often in marriage, it's I and you, and it should be we and us. What can we work on together to make this more what God desires for it to be? And then, once you've talked to one another, hold hands, bow your head and hearts, if possible, bow your knees, and talk to God together. Pray together. My pastor said to me early on, he said, you never truly, fully know your spouse's heart until you hear them pray. Because prayer is heart-level communication, and people bare their hearts when they're talking to God. Pray and talk to God together. Pray together. My pastor said to me early on, he said, you never truly, fully know your spouse's heart until you hear them pray. Because prayer is heart-level communication, and people bare their hearts when they're talking to God.
1: 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We highly recommend Scott's book, New Testament Marriage. In it, you'll discover timeless biblical principles from the husband and wife team, Aquila and Priscilla. And these principles are very applicable to your marriage today. From all of us at Enjoying the Journey, thanks for listening today. And until next time, we pray that you will enjoy the journey.

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1: Thanks to each and every one of you for tuning in today. I'm Brother James, and I greet you in the name of our Lord and Savior Jesus Christ, the Lamb of God, which taketh away the sin of the world. And I welcome you one more time to the Preaching of the Cross radio broadcast. It is our duty, as well as our privilege, it is our joy, as well as our responsibility, to preach and teach God's pure, perfect, blessed, and holy Word. In public, in private, in the church, out of the church, and at this time on the airwaves by way of radio, it's our joy and opportunity to proclaim to you the blessed truths of the Holy Bible, and we're so very, very glad that you're there to be on the receiving end of this Bible teaching, and we have some really good news for you today on the program, a really happy word from the Lord. In the midst of all these judgments, in the midst of all these harsh pronouncements that are being spoken by Malachi, and that's where we are. We've been studying the book of Malachi. In the book of all of these warnings, dire warnings of judgment upon the ungodly who claim to know God, who claim that He is their God and they are His people and they are following Him and so forth. In the midst of all this, we have a word of encouragement to our heart. The Bible says in Malachi chapter 3 and verse number 6, "For I am the Lord, I change not. Therefore the sons of Jacob are not consumed." Now I try my very best to be consistent as a good husband. I try every single day of my life to be a good husband to my wife, but she will tell you there are days when I do not succeed. Some days the mood is good. Some days the mood is bad. Some days the behavior and the conduct is all that it should be. Some days the behavior and conduct leaves a great deal to be desired. Is that true in your life? Now, I try to be a good father. I try to be consistent in my standards. I try to be consistent in my discipline. I try to be an example, not just a lawgiver, not just a commander in chief, but I try to be a good, faithful, consistent example. But my children will tell you I don't always measure up. They'll tell you there are days when dad gets an A rating. Well, they'd probably give me an A minus. Not an A plus, but there are some A days, and then there are days when maybe D minus is in order. They'd probably tell you an F. I'm just not as consistent as I would like to be. I want to be a good pastor. I've never considered myself a good pastor. I don't know that I'm well suited for that task that God has given me to perform, but I do try. To be consistent, I try to be faithful, I try to be kind and gracious, I try to give people the benefit of the doubt, and all of those things. I try to be caring, I try to be loving, really I do, with God's help. It may not ever be evident, but I try. But I must tell you that if you were to ask the people that make the Bible Baptist Church of the Lamb their home, if I am always what they want or hope a pastor to be, they would tell you with a smile. Some might tell you laughing out loud, no, not always, not always. But my friend, God Almighty is faithful. God Almighty is consistent. God Almighty is every single day who He said He would be. He is every single day what He promised He would be. He never has bad days. He never has days when He doesn't quite measure up. He never has days when He shoots for the mark but doesn't hit it. God is is love, and He is love every day. God is truth, and He's true every day. God is righteous, and He's righteous every single day. Aren't you glad He doesn't change? Listen to me. If God said, believe on the Lord Jesus Christ, and thou shalt be saved today, but then tomorrow He changed His mind and decided it was water baptism that saved you, and then the next day He changed His mind and decided it was sacraments and rosaries that saved you, and then the next day He changed His mind and decided it was church membership that saved you, you would soon despair of all hope of ever being saved. But when God says, believe on the Lord Jesus Christ and thou shalt be saved, He does not change. That decree, that declaration stands for time and for eternity. When the Bible says that to as many as received Him, to them gave He power to become the sons of God, even to them that believe on His name, not only does God never change that condition or that requirement for becoming a son of God, but He will never take one who has become His child and dismiss them from the family, cast them off, abandon them, because He does not change. If He ever said, I am your father, you are my child, then He will always be my father and I will always be His child, because praise His holy name, He does not change. If the Lord Jesus Christ, God manifest in the flesh, if He said the gates of hell would not prevail against His church, then no matter how great the Muslim influence becomes around the world, they will not prevail against God's church. No matter how dire the communist threat may have been and may one day become again, the communist movement will not prevail against God's church. No matter how great the desire of the homosexual community to rid the earth of biblical Christianity may, no matter how fervent their desire may be, they will not prevail against God's church. Each new movement, be it the Spanish Inquisition conducted by the Church of Rome, or be it the extermination attempts on the part of communists to eliminate Christianity, whatever the case might be, God doesn't change. And if He said the gates of hell would not prevail against His church, then you can be assured, my friend, the gates of hell will not prevail against His church. Now, This is wonderful truth. God said in the days of Noah He would never again send a flood of waters to destroy the earth as He did in Noah's day. And not only has God kept that promise, but He will continue to keep it. There will never again be a flood of waters upon the earth. If God said the soul that dies without saving faith in the revelation of God, that soul dies and goes to hell and will spend eternity in the lake of fire, then my friend, you will not get out of the lake of fire. No amount of masses being said, no pleadings on the part of universalists, no fire extinguishers carried about by Jehovah's Witnesses trying to put out those flames will do you one bit of good. God doesn't change. If He said that the Christ rejector spends eternity weeping and wailing and gnashing his teeth in literal fire, then my friend, once you wake up in that fire, you will never, never, never escape. I am the Lord. I change not. Now that's the God of the Bible. If you leave this world saved, washed in the blood, sins forgiven, then you will spend eternity saved and washed in the blood with your sins forgiven. And if you leave this world having never known the forgiveness of sins through the finished work of Jesus Christ, then you will never know salvation. You will never know the forgiveness of sins. God does not change. Now, in the context of these remarks, we have noted in Malachi chapter number 1 that God is soundly rebuking the nation of Israel for making a mockery of their worship of the true and living God of the Bible. In chapter number 2, we have seen that God has rebuked this nation and its people because their offerings are wicked, their sacrifice is wicked, their relationship to the law of their God is wicked, their relationships one to another are wicked. The Lord has nothing good to say about these people in Malachi 1 and Malachi 2. And then he says in chapter 3 and verse number 1 that he will come, and he will come to establish the covenant that he made with their fathers. What a remarkable thing. The Bible says that the day of his coming will be with burning fire. In verse number 3, it will be with purging fire. In verse number 4, the result of this coming and this purging will be right offerings, pleasant offerings. In verse number 5, there's going to be judgment. In verse number 5, sorcerers, adulterers, false swearers, oppressors of workers, oppressors of widows, oppressors of orphans, oppressors of strangers will all be judged and punished. And yet, for all of this, the Bible says, therefore, ye sons of Jacob are not consumed. Now, if you take the condition of the sons of Jacob in chapter 1, you would say, they certainly deserve to be consumed. If you consider the condition of the sons of Jacob in chapter number 2, you would say they certainly deserve to be consumed. If you look at the people that help populate that Israelite nation in chapter 3 and verse number 5 and verse number 2 and verse number 3, you would say, well, certainly they are deserving of extermination. And yet, the land that God promised Abraham, the land that God promised the sons of Abraham through Isaac and Jacob, that land will be delivered unto them. And the promise of peace, and the promise of prosperity, and the promise of health, and the promise of long life, and the promise of deliverance from their enemies, all of these promises shall be delivered to the letter by the Lord Jesus Christ to the sons of Jacob, to the house and people of Israel. And there's only one reason for it. It is certainly not that they deserve it. It is certainly not that they have been faithful. It is certainly not that they have been obedient. It is certainly not a reward. The sole basis of God's delivering the promised kingdom to the people to whom it was promised is the unchanging faithfulness of God. Glory, glory to His name. Now, let me make the practical application to those of you listening to my voice right now, because I'm not looking for a kingdom. I'm looking for the rapture. I'm not looking for the Lord to sit upon a throne in Jerusalem. I am looking to gather around about the Lord's throne in heaven. I'm part of the church. I'm not part of the nation of Israel. I'm not looking for earthly promises. My promises are spiritual. But listen carefully to what I'm about to say. For 2,500 years, the children of Israel disobeyed the commandments of God. They sinned against the statutes of God. They contradicted the principles that God set forth for kingdom living. And then the Messiah came. Malachi 3, verse 1, first half of the verse. And he came unto his own, but his own received him not, and they rejected him. They crucified him. They nailed him to a cross. When Stephen confronted them with this national sin, they stoned him and put him to death. God turned to the Gentiles. And for 2,000 years, that Israelite nation has been wandering in spiritual darkness and blindness. For 2,000 years, that Israelite nation has been rejecting the finished sacrificial work of their Messiah. And with no temple, no priest, no offering, no sacrifice, they continue to believe that they are right with God, though they cannot possibly observe the worship that God prescribed for them. Such deception, such delusion, and yet, for all that, when those millennia have run their course, God, because He is faithful, will return to this earth, forgive that nation, establish the kingdom He promised them, obviously not because they have deserved it, but because He always keeps His promises. Now think with me, my friend. If 4,500 years of sinning does not cost the nation of Israel the promised blessings because of the faithfulness of the God who promised them, may I ask you how you could possibly believe that 5, 10, 20, or 30 years of failure on the part of a born-again child of God could rob him of the promises that God made him when He saved his soul? The eternal security of the believer has absolutely nothing to do with the works, merits, deeds, or behavior of the born-again Christian. It has everything to do with the integrity and the unchanging nature of the God who made the promises. I have eternal life, and I know I have eternal life, not because I'm a good boy, but because this boy has trusted in a good God. It is not because I do not change in my conduct. It is because my conduct does not make God change in His character. God cannot lie. Titus chapter number 1. God promised me everlasting life, and I have everlasting life on the basis of God's promise. Praise be to His wonderful name. You know, this verse in Malachi is not the only place we read this grand truth that God does not change. God is eternal. Psalm 90 verses 1 and 2 says, "The Lord, or Lord, Thou hast been our dwelling place in all generations, before the mountains were brought forth, or ever Thou hadst formed the earth and the world. Even from everlasting to everlasting, Thou art God." So God predates, obviously. He predates His creator, or His creation, because He is the creator. The Bible calls Him in 1 Timothy 1:17, the King eternal, immortal, invisible, the only wise God, and to Him be honor and glory forever and ever. So He's the King eternal. That is, He's not only eternal, but He's eternally the King. He's who He is forever. To Moses, of course, you know that God said, "Behold, Moses said to God, "Behold, when I come unto the children of Israel and say unto them, 'The God of your fathers hath sent me unto you,' and they shall say unto me, 'What is His name?' And what shall I say unto them?" And God said unto Moses, "I am that I am." And He said, "Thus shalt thou say unto the children of Israel, I am hath sent me unto you." That's Exodus 3, verses 13 and 14. And in John 5, 26 and 27, "For as the Father hath life in Himself, so hath He given to the Son to have life in Himself." So God is life. He has life in Himself. Now, we get life from God. We get physical life from God. We get spiritual life from God. But God doesn't get His life from anyone or from any source. He is life. Now, this ever-living God is eternal. He's self-existent. He not only has life in himself, but he gives eternal life to whoever will receive him. He's unchangeable in his essence. He's unchangeable in his character. And the scripture says in, I'm trying to think, there's so many other places we could go and so little time to go there. Look in James chapter 1. That'd be a good place to turn. James chapter 1 and verse 17. I've got to go all the way to the back of my Bible to get James 1, 17, because that page has fallen out of my Bible and stays tucked in the back. James 1, 17, every good gift and every perfect gift is from above and cometh down from the Father of lights, with whom is no variableness. Isn't that a neat word? Neither shadow of turning. God doesn't vary. He doesn't change. He doesn't waver. He doesn't alter. He doesn't move. The Bible says of God manifest in the flesh, the Lord Jesus Christ, in the book of Hebrews, Jesus Christ the same, yesterday and today and forever. Isn't that great? You can count on God because God doesn't vary. God doesn't change. God is the same age to age, year to year, century to century, millennia to millennia. God does not change. The Bible says in Romans 11, verse 29, the gifts and calling of God are without repentance. That is, God will not change his mind. God will not alter his plan. God will not change his way of doing things. God will not change his nature, his character, his word, his truth. He can be counted on and depended upon to be tomorrow what he is today, and to be a million years from now what he will be tomorrow. That's the unchanging God of the Bible. That's why you can count on him. That's why you can trust in him. The Bible says in Numbers 23, verse 19, God is not a man that he should lie, neither the son of man that he should repent. Hath he said and shall he not do it? Or hath he spoken and shall he not make it good? And the answer, of course, to both of those rhetorical questions is yes. Yes, indeed, God will do what he said. God will perform what he has spoken. So back to Malachi chapter number 3, we are reading about a people who do not deserve God's blessing, and yet they will receive God's blessing because God promised that blessing. The sons of Jacob are not consumed for one reason and one reason only. God promised them an eternal inheritance, and he will perform that which he has promised. Now, can't you trust a God like that? Can't you depend upon a God like that? Can't you lean upon him, confide in him, rest in him, be confident in him? I'm glad I can. I have no confidence in my flesh. I have no trust in my ability to live for God. But I have every confidence, every assurance, complete and total trust in the life that God is living for me. I know that sounds like a strange term, but the Bible says in Galatians 2 and verse 20, I am crucified with Christ. Nevertheless, I live. Yet not I, but Christ liveth in me, and the life that I now live in the flesh, I live by the faith of the Son of God, who loved me and gave himself for me. I urge you, my friend, to trust completely, not just for salvation, but for the keeping of your soul. Not just for the keeping of your soul, but for every necessary detail of life, I urge you to trust in this unchanging God. What a joy, what a blessing to know him. Now, I'm going to give you a little bit of warning here. I'm going to give you a bit of advanced warning about the next broadcast. You probably wouldn't believe this, but preachers have a tendency to listen to hearsay and rumor and then make bold and outrageous statements based upon half-truths. You can't believe all the mean and nasty things that my brothers in the Lord have said about me because of my position on tithing. And on the next broadcast, we are going to look at Malachi chapter 3, verses 7 through 12, and we are going to talk about the matter of tithing. And I'm giving you advance notice, I'm giving you fair warning. So all you preachers that have told your church members what a nasty, mean, rotten guy that Brother James is, and watch out for him, stay away from him, I'm giving all of you fair warning that I am going to teach what the Bible says about tithing on the next broadcast. So you can either tune in out of morbid curiosity, or you can tune in because you really want to know what the Bible says, or you can sin against God by telling people not to listen because they might hear something from the Bible rather than something from tradition. But in either case, you've been forewarned. On the next broadcast, I am going to tell you what the Bible says about tithing. And it'll probably just upset everybody from one end of the spectrum to the other. But that's all right. That's why we have a Bible, not a committee. That's why we have a Bible, not a denomination. That's why we have a Bible, not a pontiff. That's why we have a Bible, so that God's Word can be a lamp to our feet and a light to our path. So I hope that those of you that have heard all of these false accusations and rumors and misquotations and everything else, I hope you'll tune in next time. Now listen, I've got a right to preach about tithing. We don't ask you for money on this program. We're not going to ask you for money on the next program. And that's where some of the rub comes in, I understand. But you've been forewarned. Next time, it'll be tithing from Malachi chapter 3.
2: 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Until next time, I'm Brother James. May the Lord richly bless you, and good day.

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1: 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Work is hard, tiring, and often it's anything but enjoyable. But did you know we were created by God for work? In Genesis, we read that God created Adam and Eve in His image and gave them dominion over the earth. This implies they were to take care of the creation entrusted to them. And God specifically tasked Adam with the job of tending and keeping the Garden of Eden. Work isn't a bad thing. When we work, create, and design things, we're copying our Creator who made the universe and sustains it. So while work may not always feel good, we were designed for it. But why is it so hard? 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

0: This is the Gospel Hour, making known to this nation the gospel of Jesus Christ. 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
1: Direct us, our Father. In the name of Jesus, honor thy precious word. May the word of God indeed prove to be the power of God in some heart today. And may someone be born again in Jesus' name. Amen. We are studying Calvary. Why did Jesus die? Why was his death a must? And so on. Now, I'm not going to review today except to say this. On the last few broadcasts, now we're discussing Jesus, prophet, priest, and king, and I said that all Christ has said, all that he did say, points to Calvary. That is, from the very beginning, he came to die. He came into the world to lay his life down. And Calvary is the center and the soul and the heartbeat and the blood and the life of redemption. All God has to give emanates or proceeds from or is ours by means of Calvary. All that Christ is doing now for us as our great high priest is because of Calvary, and all that he will do as king is secured by his cross. He despised the shame. He looked forward to the glory beyond Calvary. Read Hebrews 12, 1 and 2. Now, today, I'm saying again, as I said on the last broadcast in the series, that all his teaching pointed to Calvary, and throughout his earthly ministry, he attempted to get it across to the disciples and all who heard him that he was truly the Son of God, but that he had come into the world to lay his life down. On the last broadcast, I read John 10, and I read parts of verses 1, that is, I read part of the verses, 1, John 10, 1, right on down through verse 28. Now, I'm not going to read all those verses again, but I am going to read this one. No man taketh, verse 17, therefore doth my Father love me, because I lay down my life, that I might take it again. Now, that's verse 17. No man taketh it, that is, my life. No man taketh it. This is again, but I am going to read this one. No man taketh, verse 17, therefore doth my Father love me, because I lay down my life, that I might take it again. Now, that's verse 17. No man taketh it, that is, my life. No man taketh it, things but with the precious blood of the Lamb. Now, that's 1 Peter 1:18 and following. So, God is sovereign, and God is omniscient, and God knew before there was a sinner that there would be a sinner, and God knew that he would sin, and God provided salvation, and only God could do it, because God demands perfect holiness, righteousness, purity, and only God can provide holiness, righteousness, and purity. Now, I know that some of you say, explain that. No, we do not live by explanation. The just shall live by faith, not by explanation, but by faith. We accept those things because God is God and we are finite creatures. We are members of the human family because God created us. And the just shall live by faith. So no man taketh it, my life, from me, but I lay it down of myself. I lay my life down. I lay it down. I have the power to lay it down. I have the power to take it again. This commandment have I received of my Father. Now the congregation divided, and some believed, and some said he has a devil, a demon. Some said he's crazy. Why do you listen to him? He's mad. That's what it means. He's crazy. He's mad. He has a demon. Verse 20.

0: This is John 10 and verse 20. Many said he has a devil or a demon. Some said, and he's mad. Why do you listen to him? Others said, these are not the words of him that hath a devil. Can a devil open the eyes of the blind? Now, as I have tried, and I beg you to hear the word of God, not what Oliver Green says or any minister, but hear the word of God, because we'll face the word. The word will be at the judgment. You can rest assured. Jesus said in John 12:48, the word will be there. The word of God will be there. Now, you hear the word. I cannot explain it. The finite mind of man cannot fully comprehend it. But it is a Bible fact. It was a divine imperative that Jesus die on the cross. And he died on the cross as prophesied throughout the Old Testament scriptures. And the reason he died was because God loved sinners. And sinners did not literally, as we would go out, or you or I would go out and murder a man. It's true that they demanded his death, they nailed him to the cross, but they could not have laid a hand on him if God had not allowed it. And in Isaiah 53, it is clearly stated, he was smitten of God and afflicted, and it pleased Jehovah to bruise him. Why? In order that he might be the firstborn among many brethren, and that he might bring many sons into glory. Now, I'll read in just a moment another verse that tells us that Jesus, of divine necessity, died in order that he might bring forth many sons. Now look at John 10:27. My sheep hear my voice, and I know them, and they follow me, and I give unto them eternal life, and they shall never perish, neither shall any man pluck them out of my hand. My Father which gave them me is greater than all, and no man is able to pluck them out of my Father's hand. I and my Father are one. And they took up stones. Then the Jews took up stones to stone him. And he said, which good work? And they said, we're not stoning you for a good work, but that you said, I'm the Son of God, and you make yourself equal with God, therefore you ought to die. And of course, to make himself equal with God in the eyes of those who did not receive him as God's Son, God incarnate, to make the statement he made was blasphemy, and a man could be stoned for that. So Jesus made it clear that he came to die. He came to lay his life down, and he laid it down, and he said, my Father loves me because I lay my life down. Now, listen to the words of Caiaphas the high priest in chapter 11. Then gathered the chief priests and the Pharisees a council and said, they called in a group of the religious leaders. And they said, what do we, for this man doeth many miracles. They said, what are we going to do about this fellow? Now, he's performing miracles, and the people are beginning to flock to him. And what are we going to do? If we let him alone, all men will believe on him, and the Romans shall come and take away both our place and nation. And one of them, named Caiaphas, being the high priest that same year, said unto them, ye know nothing at all. Now that is, in plain language, you fellas are religious, but you're ignorant. Now may I have your undivided attention? I must make a present day, up to the minute application right here. I want your attention, please. They said, what are we going to do? If we don't stop this fella, he's performing such miracles that everybody will turn to him, and the Romans will come and take away everything we have. Now, the high priest said, ye know nothing at all. Ye know nothing at all. Now, I want you to listen very carefully. We're living in an age similar to the age when Jesus came the first time. They were looking for an answer to many things. Now, you can't deny it. You read the Bible. You read history written by Josephus and other historians in that day. And I have books that I do study, and I do look into these books. Of course, they're not inspired, but they are books of history, just like English history and American history. And I look into these books, and I search them. Now, you read history, and you'll see that the problems of this day are similar, very similar, to the problems they were facing when Jesus was born. The world is looking for somebody to deliver mankind from the chaotic conditions and the perilous times in which we are living. Now, we want peace, world peace. Listen. My friend, as long as man remains on this earth in his present form and the devil is out of the pit, hell, there will be wars, wars, wars, and bloodshed. Now, we talk about wars. We killed 25,000 Americans on our highways last year. Now, take that in. You find out how many men have been killed in wars, and then you check the highway death toll, and you check your murder dockets on the courts, in the courts of our land. Look at the dockets and check the murders and the wrecks and the killing on the highway. And then you check up again when you find out how many people are killed on the highway, and check and see how many were killed because of liquor, wine, beer, dope, some kind of strong drink or drugs. And I tell you, my friend, and don't misunderstand me, I wish every serviceman around the world could go home, take off his uniform, set his rifle in the corner, and forget fighting. I wish that could be true. God bears me record. God bears me record. Now, I wish every serviceman, not only our servicemen, but every serviceman could go home. But my friend, we're paying sin. Sin, sin is to blame. And the good Christian boys and girls and all must suffer. Little children, old people must suffer. We are living in perilous times, and men are looking for someone to solve the predicament we're in. Now, they were looking for someone when Jesus came, but they missed him. And the high priest said to the council of religionists, "You fellas are just plain ignorant." Now, I have news for you. There is an answer. You want to know where to find it? Not in Washington. Not in the peace talks in France, no. Not at the councils where negotiations are going on. Not at the United Nations. That's not the place to find the answer. The place to find the answer is in the Word of God. In the Word of God. And you know what the answer is? Jesus is coming back to this earth again. Oh, yes, he's coming. Oh, yes. The average, I say the average, I'll change that. Many thousands of ministers do not believe it. They spiritualize it. They don't believe it. Many thousands of ministers never preach it from the pulpit. They never mention it from the pulpit. And the people in the pew know nothing about it. But Jesus is coming back. They didn't believe it the first time. They missed him the first time, and the religionists are missing him the second time, and I'm not a know-it-all, and I don't know it all. But somebody needs to meet with some of the councils and tell some of the churchmen, "You fellas don't know anything. Why don't you tell the presidents and the queens and the rulers and the dictators and the governors and the legislators and the senators, and why don't you tell the politicians and the leaders, why don't you tell them that Jesus is coming? Why don't you tell them that the answer is the return of the Lord?" That's the only answer, beloved. Things are getting, now listen, I'm not a calamity howler. Let's face it. Your taxes, your food prices, morals, divorce, murder, dope, rape, assault. Face it. Highway wrecks. Face it. Everything is gradually deteriorating. And yet we read and hear peace, peace, peace, just around the corner, peace. Everything's going to be lovely. Everything is going to be lovely when Jesus Christ comes and calls his church the born again. And when I say church, I'm talking about the church of the living God, the born again. When he calls his children to meet him in the clouds, in the air, and he rewards them. And then, as God's plan and program progresses, he will return and will destroy the armies of the false Messiah and the false church, the false religion that will be in power, religiously speaking, and the political power that will be ruling politically when Jesus comes with his church, the bride, and destroys that ungodly crowd. And then when the curse is lifted, and it will be, all creation is groaning, all creation is groaning. Romans 8, 22, 23, right in there. All creation is groaning. And when Jesus delivers this earth from its groaning and delivers creation from its groaning and the curse is lifted and Jesus sits on the throne, not on a cross. He came the first time to go to the cross. He announced it. He made it clear. He came the first time to die. He's coming again to reign. And he'll sit on the throne. And the knowledge of the Lord will cover this earth as the waters now cover the sea. Then the war will be over. That, of course, there will be a battle of Gog and Magog at the end of the millennium. But the wars as we know them will be over. And there'll be peace on earth. And there'll be prosperity and plenty. And it'll be a grand and glorious 1,000 years of heaven on earth. Are you saved? Are you covered by the blood? If you're not covered by the blood of Jesus, you're lost. My Father in heaven, hallowed be thy name. Thy kingdom come, thy will be done in earth as in heaven. Save, O Lord, all who are under conviction. Save poor lost church members and religionists who have united with the church, but they've never been washed in the blood. Save them for Jesus' sake. Amen.
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0: sounding forth the praises of the Savior of all men, the Lord Jesus Christ. 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
1: Once again, we say welcome aboard. It's good to be with you at this time. Brother Mon speaking, our program here called A Fisherman's 5-Minute Look at the book of Ephesians this week. Ephesians chapter 5, we'll be reading verse 25. Ephesians chapter 5, verse 25, a little different subject. As we say so many times, by the grace of God, many, many years ago, the Lord took this old speaker off of a boat. I'm a fourth generation commercial fisherman. Spent the better part of my lost life in the Gulf of Mexico harvesting the food of heaven. You've heard me say that many times. Literally, I think that's true. The food of heaven, seafood. That doesn't mean that I don't like meat and potatoes. God, I love seafood and seafood products. Well, the Lord took me off of an old boat and put me in this book. Took me out of darkness and placed me into light. Now, the seafood industry wasn't the darkness. The spiritual darkness I was in, my friend, I was there because I did not know Christ as my personal Savior. I was religious. I went to church. But I had nothing in my heart. I had some beliefs in my head, but nothing in my heart. My life had not been changed. My life was filled with sin. I'm so ashamed of all that. Don't even want to talk about it. But it's good to be saved. It's good to know the Lord. It's good to be excited on the inside. And I stay excited with the opportunity to be able to speak to so many people in our vast unseen radio audience. Hey, why don't you consider contacting us? If you ever have an opportunity to do so, about as close as that computer, that FOMM.org, FOMM.org, that'll bring you to us here at Fishers and Men Ministries International, the station that you listen to our program from. If you'll call them, they'll give you an address where also you can write to us here at Fishers of Men Ministries. Ephesians chapter 5, verse 25, husbands, love your wives, even as Christ also loved the church and gave himself for it, that he might sanctify and cleanse it with the washing of water by the word, that he might present it to himself a glorious church, not having spot or wrinkle or any such thing, but that it should be holy and without blemish. Christ loved the church and gave himself for it. We have a comparison here as far as husbands in chapter 5. He does talk about the husband-wife relationship. I ought to love my wife as Christ loved the church. How much? Enough to die for her. I think the comparison is not. We think about husband-wife relationship. We cannot really compare that to what Christ has done for the church. But it gives us the depth of love. If you know what I'm talking about. Christ loved the church and gave himself for it. This week, what I want to do, I want to tell you why I love church. Why I love church. Now, I do have enough sense, a bit of theology, and as far as a background in Bible study, to understand that this text speaks of the complete body of Christ. I mean, we think about massive amount of people, thousands of people who have professed their faith in Christ, both in the past and present, and of course those we think about will do so in the future. The group of blood-washed saints, the church, we think about that will be in heaven, you know. But I tell you, that kind of church is hard to see. So, with my eyes, when I think of church, I automatically think of an area. And that's what we have here in the book of Ephesians anyway. We have the Apostle Paul is writing to a group of people that had been evangelized in an area of Ephesus. In fact, Ephesians chapter 1, Paul, an apostle of Jesus Christ by the will of God, to the saints which are at Ephesus and to the faithful in Christ Jesus. What about these saints in Ephesus? They got together. When they got together as an assembly, my friend, that made up the church there at Ephesus. And that's what I want to talk about. I'd like to talk about why I love church. Why I love church. You said, why do you say that? Well, I have pastors. People call me, emails, preacher, something's wrong. The back door of the church. We can't keep the back door shut. You said, what do you mean, Brother Monk? They're going out the back door quicker than they're going to the front door. Something's happening to the congregation. The people in our congregation are cooling off, you know. They're not faithful anymore. What's wrong? People do not love church. Why should I love church? First thought here, chapter 5, verse 25, Christ also loved the church and gave himself for it. Why should I love church? Why should I love church? If I love him, what he loves, I will love. Correct? In fact, herein is love, not that we love God, but that he loved us. So what he loves, I should love. What about the church? It says Christ also loved the church and gave himself for it. What he loves, I should love. I love church. Until tomorrow, Fisher Munn saying goodbye.

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0: sounding forth the praises of the Savior of all men, the Lord Jesus Christ. 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
1: And when God speaks in His Word of the cross, just as He speaks in Isaiah chapter 53, He speaks in a tense that perhaps at first glimpse we do not understand, when He says He was wounded for our transgressions, He was bruised for our iniquity, the chastisement of our peace was upon Him.
2: This is Pastor Clarence Sexton from the Temple Baptist Church and Crown College in Knoxville, Tennessee. Thank you for joining us today. We're delighted to be broadcasting these messages from the Book of Ruth. I trust they've been a great encouragement to you. We're dealing now with the conclusion of this brief series on the Lord gave her conception. May God speak to your heart as you're listening.

And when the Lord says famous in Israel, when you're famous in Israel in the sense that we see here, then we realize there's coming a day when every knee will bow and every tongue will confess that Jesus Christ is Lord to the glory of God the Father. But every creature will sing and say that He is worthy to be praised. This is a story of glory. It was a sad, sad day when Elimelech died. And it was a sad day when Naomi lost what she had in Bethlehem, Judah. But what Naomi gained through the kinsman redeemer Boaz marrying her daughter-in-law Ruth was more than Naomi ever lost when she lost what she had from the death of Elimelech. It was a wonderful day in the Garden of Eden when God made man and placed him in a perfect place, a perfect man, a perfect woman. But it was a sad day when he sinned against God and sinned into the bloodstream of all humanity and all they lost. But I want you to know it was a glad day when Christ came to Calvary and with his own blood paid our sin debt, died, was buried, and rose from the dead. And what we have because of Christ is a million times more than what we lost in the garden when Adam and Eve sinned against God. I can't even begin to tell you the glory that awaits God's children. This is a story of glory. It's a story of glory. Everything you can imagine, everything your heart could dream of that is right and holy and pure, awaits the child of God as the bride of Christ. In the book of Ephesians, the first chapter, the Bible tells us in verse 4, according as he hath chosen us in him before the foundation of the world, that we should be holy and without blame before him in love. How many of you know that you've been redeemed? And because you've been redeemed, Jesus lives in you. And according to Scripture, you're a part of the bride of Christ. We are a spouse to Jesus, our heavenly groom. Would you raise your hand? Hold it high. You know you've been saved. You're a part of the bride of Christ. That's wonderful. And sometimes you get trouble in this old world. Maybe more times than not, you get trouble in this old world. But I want to remind you that the wedding has not yet even taken place. Now, I know the Lord Jesus Christ is the Lamb of God slain the foundation of the world. And when God speaks in His Word of the cross, just as He speaks in Isaiah chapter 53, He speaks in a tense that perhaps at first glimpse we do not understand when He says He was wounded for our transgressions. He was bruised for our iniquity. The chastisement of our peace was upon Him. But in the mind of God, God sees the whole picture. We act only on the facts we've received after knowledge. God moves in foreknowledge. The Lord sees and knows all things before anything starts or is finished. He is not bound by time in any shape or fashion. In the mind of God, we're already seated in heavenly places. The finished work has been finished, and we're seated in heavenly places. I understand that in the mind of God, we are seated in the heavens with the Lord Jesus Christ. But as far as the event of the marriage of the Lamb, when the bride, pure and spotless, meets our heavenly groom in the air, when Christ comes to receive His own, and the marriage supper is being conducted, that's an event yet to take place. We're going to be there. And that's glory. That's glory. On the day that Boaz wed Ruth, he had purchased her to be his bride, but a wedding ceremony took place. Maybe it was in a special garden place. Perhaps, as most Jewish people would have done in that time, there was a certain canopy held up by four young men, and they stood under it to vow themselves before God to the Lord and to one another. But as Naomi
was with Ruth, and Ruth waited for Boaz to come on the wedding day. When Boaz made his way to get his bride, someone would call out to Ruth when Boaz was coming, "Behold, the bridegroom cometh." And the Bible says, if you turn to the last book in the Word of God, in the revelation of Jesus Christ, in the 3rd chapter, 11th verse, "Behold, I come quickly. Hold that fast which thou hast, that no man take thy crown." And we find in that particular verse, Revelation chapter 3 and verse 11, the same expression that would be used as the bridegroom would cry out after they've told her the bridegroom is coming, and the bridegroom would cry out and answer, "Behold, I come." Jesus Christ, our heavenly bridegroom, has cried out to us, "Behold, I come." And the marriage supper we find in the 19th chapter of the Revelation of Jesus Christ, the Bible says in verse 7, "Let us be glad and rejoice and give honor to him, for the marriage of the Lamb is come, and his wife hath made herself ready." And in verse 8 of Revelation chapter 19, the Bible says, "And to her was granted that she should be arrayed in fine linen, clean and white. For the fine linen is the righteousness of the saints. And he said unto me, Right blessed are they which are called unto the marriage supper of the Lamb. And he said unto me, These are the true sayings of God. And I fell at his feet to worship him. And he said unto me, See thou do it not. I am thy fellow servant, and of thy brethren that have the testimony of Jesus. Worship God, for the testimony of Jesus is the spirit of prophecy." As John, to whom this was revealed, as the unveiling of Christ took place, John is about to fall down before this heavenly messenger. And this heavenly messenger says, "No, worship God," as he speaks to him of the marriage supper of the Lamb. But as we read on, the Bible says, after the marriage supper of the Lamb, in verse 11, "And I saw heaven opened, and behold, a white horse. He that sat upon him was called Faithful and True, and in righteousness he doth judge and make war. His eyes were as a flame of fire, and on his head were many crowns. And he had a name written that no man knew but he himself, and he was clothed with a vesture dipped in blood, and his name is called the Word of God. And the armies which were in heaven followed him upon white horses, clothed in fine linen, white and clean. Out of his mouth goeth a sharp sword, that with it he should smite the nations, and he shall rule them with a rod of iron. And he treadeth the winepress of the fierceness and wrath of Almighty God. And he hath on his vesture and on his thigh a name written, King of Kings and Lord of Lords." There's no questioning who this is. This, my friends, is Jesus. In his glorious return to earth, in his revelation, when every eye shall see him. And in this calendar of events, the marriage supper has taken place. The bride has gone to the marriage supper to be wedded to the groom. And now the Son of God comes with 10,000s of his saints, with the armies from heaven, to execute judgment upon an unbelieving world. And the Bible says, "And I saw an angel standing in the sun, and he cried with a loud voice, saying to all the fowls that fly in the midst of heaven, Come, gather yourselves together unto the supper of the great God." What kind of supper is this? It's a supper of flesh. It's a supper of people. That you may eat the flesh of kings, the flesh of captains, the flesh of mighty men, the flesh of horses and them that sit on them, and the flesh of all men, both free and bond, both small and great. And I saw the beast and the kings of the earth and their armies gathered together to make war against him that sat on the horse and against his army. And the beast was taken, and with him the false prophet that wrought miracles before him, with which he deceived them that had received the mark of the beast and them that worshipped his image. These both were cast alive into a lake of fire burning with brimstone. And the remnant were slain with the sword of him that sat upon the horse, which sword proceedeth out of his mouth, and all the fowls were filled with their flesh. Would you listen carefully? I said the story of the wedding
The story of the conception of Ruth, the wedding of Boaz and Ruth, is a story of a gift. It's a story of grace. It's a story of glory. That waits for every child of God, the marriage supper of the Lamb. Glory beyond what we could ever imagine. We're strangers here. We're in a battle here, and we're the visiting team. The devil is the prince and power of the air. He's the god of this world. Someday King Jesus is coming again to take his bride to that marriage supper. And the trumpets could sound this very moment, and we'd be called out to be with him. What glory that will be. And the earth begins a period of time known as the tribulation. For 7 years, that tribulation period takes place upon this earth. And then Jesus is coming with 10,000 of his saints at the conclusion of that tribulation period in his revelation in power and glory to execute judgment upon this unbelieving world. There are two suppers I mentioned here. One supper takes place in the heavens as the bride goes to the marriage supper with the Lamb. But one supper is the supper of the great God when the enemies of our Christ join forces against Jesus and think they can defeat him. And the Antichrist, the false prophet, lead them to make war against Christ. And they're defeated. And the bodies of kings and slaves become food for the fowls of the air in the supper of our great God. And I ask you, dear one, are you going to the glory supper? Or are you going to be going to the supper of the great God when your flesh shall be food for the fowls of the air? You say, I never heard such things. You should have heard them. And now you have heard them. And because you've heard them, you're responsible before God to act upon what you've heard. Let's bow in prayer, may we? And now may God bless you as you listen to our choir singing, Look Unto Jesus.

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1: Hi, I'm Todd Nettleton, and this is the Voice of the Martyrs Radio. Many women in Southern Asia are widows because their husband chose to follow Christ. Holda from India lost her husband when he was martyred for his faith and witness. These women face emotional challenges of grief and forgiveness. For Pauline, whose husband Rami was murdered in Gaza, letting go of bitterness took 5 years. God healed her heart, and now she ministers to other widows. Meanwhile, Holda opened her home to the orphan of another martyr, the widow of one martyr, caring for another martyr's child. Pray for these widows and the families they serve. May God strengthen their faith and truly be a husband to them. You can hear both Holda and Pauline tell their stories on VOM Radio. 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

0: Today we want to talk with you about how to deal with opposition. You're going to find it all through your life. And, you know, the question is, what do I do when I have an opponent? It could be that, you know, there's opposition over some strife that's building between you. Could be that you're witnessing to somebody and they are opposed to your beliefs. Could be a number of things. And so what we want to do today is we want to see what the Bible says, because the Bible gives us clear instructions on how to deal with opposition. I mean, you never know when you first start to point out a scriptural problem whether the individual that you're dealing with is going to receive the correction or not. So when you begin, you start by dealing with the opposition. You know, it's always helpful to try to figure out as quickly as you can the kind of person you're dealing with, so you'll know how to deal with the opposition, so that you don't get into strife and contention. I mean, there are people who go to witness to somebody and they find that the person they're talking to is steeped in a religion, and the thing before long turns into an argument, turns into strife, turns into contention, and turns into an opportunity to see which person, you know, is right, or who can prove his point better. Evolutionists and creationists get into these kinds of arguments sometimes. So we're going to talk about personal conflict. We're going to talk about opposition when you're just dealing with somebody over a doctrinal issue. We're trying to encompass all of that into this this lesson here, and hopefully you'll hear some things that'll be a big help to you. The first thing I think that really, really helps when you are dealing with opposition is make sure you're right. Make sure that you're right. Look in Proverbs chapter 29. At verse 20, the Bible says, "Seest thou a man that is hasty in his words? There's more hope of a fool than of him." What's the problem? He thinks he's dealing with opposition, and so he starts, you know, spouting off his mouth right away like he's dealing with an opponent, because he was hasty in his words. He wasn't sure of the ground on which he was standing. Proverbs chapter 18. And verse 13, another excellent, excellent scripture dealing with this first point. He that answereth a matter before he heareth it, it is folly and shame unto him. I've often noticed when people are opposed to each other, and one person is stating his point, the other person is not listening to the point. The other person is stewing over in their mind how they're going to make the point they're fixing to make. And then when they start to make it, the other person who has just finished speaking isn't listening, because he's already thinking of his rebuttal. And, you know, it's awfully hard to carry on a conversation with somebody when you're not listening to what they're saying. Husbands and wives get into this situation all the time. So before you confront somebody that you think is in opposition to you, you know what you ought to do? You ought to be absolutely sure that, first of all, you're not the one at fault. I mean, in other words, in a personal conflict, if you jump in there hasty in your words, haven't heard the other person out, assuming that the thing that you're upset about is the thing they caused, and you start pounding them verbally, you may find that in short order you have fully embarrassed yourself, because you were working on assumption and you weren't working on truth. You had no idea. You worked on conjecture, you worked on hearsay, whatever, but you had no idea where the person you're talking to really stood. You ought to listen to them. You really should. And sometimes you'll find, if you're listening to somebody who is of a different religious belief, for instance, maybe it's not a personal conflict, you know, you'd be wise to hear them out, to find out what they believe about the religion that they adhere to. I mean, I know that if you've studied, you can argue the difference in the religions, certainly if you've studied. But it may be that they don't hold the same way as what you've studied, so you ought to listen to them a little bit. Make sure you know where you are. Because if you're not sure where you stand with them, then you're going to start answering, you're going to start speaking hastily, and you're going to miss an opportunity, okay, to get into a dialogue that may be very helpful to both of you. So if you're not sure where you stand, listen carefully to your, and I put this in quotation, opponent's side of the story before you jump in there trying to straighten him out. You could save yourself a lot of embarrassment if you'll listen and if you'll be sure where you stand before you speak. Don't be hasty with your words. Make sure you are right. All right, here's the second thing. When you're dealing with opposition, the second thing to do is take it directly to the person. Now, this concerns mostly personal conflict. Let's look at Proverbs chapter 25. Proverbs chapter 25, and look at verses 9 and 10. Debate thy cause with thy neighbor himself, and discover not a secret to another, lest he that heareth it put thee to shame, and thine infamy turn not away. What's he saying? When you got a problem with somebody, you go to that person. Debate thy cause with thy neighbor himself. Don't discover that secret to somebody else, because the person you go tell might put you to shame, and your infamy turns not away. I remember years ago we had a situation where a lady in the church was opposed to somebody else in the church, and so she was going around and kind of building her case by talking to other people. Well, fortunately, the couples that she was talking to would come to me and say, hey, did you know old so-and-so has bad things to say about this person? What should we do? And I said, you know what? I think the thing for you to do is not to listen. In gossip, the person who provides the ear is just as guilty as the person who's speaking. So I think the best thing for you to do is just the next time that she comes to you with a complaint or with gossip or with trying to run this person down, just say, you know what, we're not interested. If you have a problem, go to that person yourself or go to the pastor. Well, she had six couples that she went to. Every one of them gave her the same answer. And you know what she did? She quit. She left. She left. Why? Because of this. She would not take it directly to the person. And you know what happened? It was her shame and her infamy. That's right. So if you got a problem with somebody, you need to go to them and only to them. This passage in Proverbs, debate thy cause with thy neighbor himself, it fits really well with the instructions that the Lord gave us in Matthew chapter 18. In Matthew chapter 18, verses 15, 16, and 17, the Bible says, moreover, if thy brother shall trespass against thee, go and tell him his fault between thee and him alone. If he shall hear thee, thou hast gained thy brother. Why? Because you sorted it out, just the two of you. Nobody else even knows what happened. And you gain your brother because you solved the problem. But if he will not hear thee, then take with thee one or two more. That's all you need. That in the mouth of two or three witnesses every word may be established. And if he shall neglect to hear them, tell it to the church. But if you neglect to hear the church, let him be unto thee as an heathen man and a publican. What's he saying? He's saying, you know, there could be a trespass that's big enough that it is a church-wide matter. But for the most part, he says, you know what? You and that person can look each other in the face and sort this out. So when you are dealing with opposition, go first to the person with whom you're having the problem. First. You don't even need to tell your spouse. Just go to the person. But you know what the problem is? The problem is people have a hard time with confrontation. Why? They're fear. They're afraid. So I say to you, get before God, pray, learn to walk in the fear of the Lord, and then go do what God told you to do. Debate your cause with the neighbor yourself, and discover not a secret to another. Then just get up the courage in the fear of God to go tell the person eye to eye and face to face, because that's the biblical way to deal with a problem. Don't you dare air it out with someone else. And you say, why? Because you will be guilty of sowing discord among brethren. Just because this is something that affects you the way that it affected you doesn't mean that you're right. And just because a thing affects you the way that it affected you doesn't necessarily mean that the other person was wrong. You had a problem. You got to sort it out. But when you go sorting it out with other people, you are sowing discord among brethren. And Proverbs chapter 6, verse 16 says, These six things doth the Lord hate, yea, seven are an abomination unto him. And the last thing on the list is found in verse 19, he that soweth discord among brethren. So you are way out of bounds trying to deal with opposition by going to other people and see if you can sort it out with them. It's not their business. You go to the person. You say, well, I'm not sure. Well, if you can't take it up with the person that you think you're having trouble with, then you know what I say to you? Get over the problem. And if you can't get over the problem, then go see them and listen to them. And don't be hasty with your words, and make sure you're right. You may find that after speaking with them a little bit, you didn't have the problem you thought you had. Okay, point one, point two. How do you deal with opposition? Make sure you're right, and then take it directly to the person you're having the problem with. All right, what else? What else should you do? How do you deal with opposition? Well, if you don't want the thing to turn into strife and confusion, here's what you do. Third thing, stick with the truth. Stick with the truth. 2 Timothy chapter 2, verses 25 and 26. Stick with the truth. You know what I found a lot of times when these things start escalating? Somebody gets off. It becomes emotional. And when it gets emotional, people aren't concerned about the truth. They're concerned with how they feel, and they get off track. Look what the Bible says in 2 Timothy chapter 2, verses 25 and 26. We'll pick it up in verse 24 for the context. The servant of the Lord must not strive, but be gentle unto all men, apt to teach, patient, in meekness, instructing those that oppose themselves, if God peradventure will give them repentance to the acknowledging of the truth, and that they may recover themselves out of the snare of the devil, who are taken captive by him at his will. So the devil gets into this thing when people depart from the truth, and takes them captive when he wants to. And the way out is when you have to confront somebody, come in meekness, be patient, teach them, instruct them. If God peradventure will give them repentance, watch it, to the acknowledging of the truth. So stick with the truth. You see, a person who is in error must acknowledge the truth, if they will. Because it's the truth that makes you free. You shall know the truth, and the truth shall make you free, John 8:32. So the best thing to do is to get the Bible open in front of a person and give him the biblical explanation or the biblical definition of his error. And I mean, when you open the Bible, give him plenty of time to digest the passage. Give him plenty of time to ask questions for clarification. Give him plenty of time to comment if he needs to. You know what happens in religious discussions, in arguments over doctrine? Somebody will show a verse of Scripture and say, see right there, that verse shows you clearly, unmistakably, that the position you hold on that doctrine is not right. And they'll say, yeah, but what about? Now, you know, when a person says, yeah, but what about, and goes to another verse of Scripture, you know what they have not done? They have not acknowledged the truth. What they're doing is going and taking another verse of Scripture and applying it or misapplying it or resting it to their own destruction in order to argue their point in the doctrine, and that's not going to work. You get them to the passage of Scripture, you hold to the passage of Scripture, there's the truth, there's what it says. Don't take me to another verse of Scripture until you have acknowledged the truth of this Scripture. Give them plenty of time to digest it. Don't start chasing a bunch of rabbits around. I've watched not so long ago in my neighborhood, the Jehovah's Witnesses were there working on a Saturday in force. And I was walking, and I saw two of them, and I was cordial, and they wanted to engage in a conversation. We did, and we started talking and so forth. And why do you, I was witnessing and so forth, and why do you believe this? And I'd say something. They'd say, well, what about? What about this passage? Finally, I looked at that guy and said, let me tell you something. You're taking me to another passage of Scripture to change the field of play. Let's talk about the one I gave you that you don't want to answer. And why don't you digest that one okay? And let's discuss that one, because it's obvious you don't want to. You want to go over here to another point and dodge the bullet again. Let's don't do that. Now, if the person you're talking to understands and receives the verse that you've shown him or the passage that you've shown him, then take him to another verse or passage, if you have to, so that he can see the truth. But if he doesn't receive the truth, you know what? You're done. Let me say it again. If he doesn't receive the truth, you are done. There's no sense getting into an argument. When I was visiting with those Jehovah's Witnesses, and the guy kept wanting to go to another verse of Scripture, I said, you know what? I smiled. I said, it's obvious. It's obvious that you don't want to deal with the truth of the passage that we're on. And there's no sense in us getting into an argument. Now, the thing that happened is, you know, there's always the leader and there's always the follower when the pair of Jehovah's Witnesses are going out. So I spent plenty of time dealing with them as long as I could keep preaching the gospel for the sake of the other person who was listening and was not arguing. Now, I know that the guy that I was dealing with was trying to show the younger fella, this is how you fade off these points. This is how you debate this thing. But for the sake of that person that was standing there, I didn't know if he was listening more to me or listening more to that fella he was talking to. And as long as I could get the gospel in there, I was staying with it. But once I saw that the guy was not receiving the truth at all, you know what it is? We're done. We're done. No sense getting into an argument. Why? Because the matter's only going to get worse. I mean, generally speaking, when I'm dealing with somebody or when we're dealing with somebody, we don't usually overwhelm them with the truth. I mean, if he's receiving it, fine. But if he's not receiving it, then, you know, you got to leave. And if he is receiving it, a little bit that he receives is better than just trying to just dump a whole load on him. Now, if he really wants more truth, we'll let him have some space, time to think it over. Why? Because we can always get together at another time and go over more scripture when he's ready. You don't have to win all the argument, twist all the arm, clear up all the points. If you find somebody receiving truth, listen, this is very important. Give them as much truth as they can digest at that time and stop. You may never get a chance to deal with them again. Leave it to the Holy Spirit. He'll make sure somebody else like you comes along in the future to give that person more truth. Or it may be that y'all are friends and you can give him more truth later. But don't just sit there and keep stuffing him until you choke him to death. So when you're dealing with opposition, first of all, make sure you're right. Listen. Listen is a good way to be sure. Take it directly to the person. No sense airing it out with other people. And stick with the truth. If it's a personal conflict, go straight to the verse of Scripture that addresses it and deal with that verse of Scripture and be done. So that leads to the next point. When you're dealing with opposition, keep it short and simple. Let's go back to Proverbs. Proverbs has some great, great scriptures that deal with how to deal with opposition. Proverbs chapter 17, look at verse 27. Here's another good way to deal with opposition. Watch it. He that hath knowledge spareth his words, and a man of understanding is of an excellent spirit. So you don't have to get argumentative. You don't have to get profound. You don't have to bury them in all of your logic and reason. He that hath knowledge, watch it, spareth his words. My way of putting it is this. The short answer is always the best answer. That's right. If you know what the problem is and you know what you're talking about, you can just say, here's the problem, you're greedy. Here's the problem, you're proud. Here's the problem, you're envious. The short answer is always the best answer. I mean, if you know what you're talking about, you don't need to elaborate. You say, well, why wouldn't I elaborate? Because you will only arm your opponent with ammunition to use against you. When you can identify what the problem is and speak the truth about it from Scripture, you have closed your case. Once you start trying to sell it, once you try to start putting a lot of reason on it, you know what you do? A manipulator will take your reason, not your fact, not your truth, not your Scripture. He'll take your reason and he'll use it against you. So I say this, listen, get to the point and stick to the point. If they're receiving it, they'll get it. If they're not receiving it, you've done your job. So keep it short and keep it simple. You don't have to spend all day on it. Just get it done. I mean, particularly if the person is wrong, you know it, you've made sure you're right, you've taken it directly to the person, you've got the truth, boom, there's the truth. Now they got to go deal with it. If they want to, and if they don't want to deal with it, you could stay there all day and argue if you wanted to, and you would get nowhere. So that leads to the next point. How do you deal with opposition? Well, when you have made sure you're right, you've taken it directly to the person, you're sticking with the truth, and you've kept it short and simple, and they ain't getting it, you know what you do? You walk away from fools. That's how you deal with your opposition. You walk away from fools. Proverbs chapter 14, verse 7 is one of the greatest verses in how to deal with an opponent. Go from the presence of a foolish man when thou perceivest not in him the lips of knowledge. Proverbs 14:7, go from the presence of a foolish man when thou perceivest not in him the lips of knowledge. If you're dealing with a fool, you're going to know it. You say, how? Because he won't know what he's talking about. Oh, you go, oh, yeah. See, if you would listen to him instead of always just trying to arm yourself with the next rebuff that you're going to give, if you would listen to him, you might find out that the poor guy doesn't even know what he's talking about. And if he doesn't know what he's talking about, and you've given him truth, and he still doesn't know what he's talking about, leave. Go from the presence of a foolish man when thou perceivest not in him the lips of knowledge. Walk off. You are absolutely wasting your time if you think you're going to correct a person who is a fool. I know that's the cruel reality, but it is the reality. Proverbs chapter 17, verse 10 says this, a reproof entereth more into a wise man than 100 stripes into a fool. You couldn't beat it into him if you wanted to. You can't, obviously. You're not going to give a fool 100 stripes. Even the Bible limited stripes to 40. But the point is, you can't do it. That's what he's trying to say. If he's a wise man, he'll get the reproof. He's a fool, he'll never get it. Now, let me just give you this. I hope this helps you listen carefully. If you go to forums on the internet, or you go to the comment section after an article on the internet trying to straighten out fools by you know, quoting scripture to him and all that, you know what? Listen. You are going to end up just like the fools you are trying to straighten out. That's it. Proverbs chapter 26, verse 4 says, answer not a fool according to his folly, lest thou also be like unto him. I've watched it. I don't even read the comment sections. I don't even go to those forums where people argue about Bible things. Why? Because it's a bunch of fools trying to proclaim their foolishness. And you get into that stuff and you start trying to argue with them and reason them into the truth. And the next thing you know, you're just as Looney Tunes as they are. I mean, if the fellow is a heretic and he simply wants to argue his position, follow Titus chapter 3, verse 10. A heretic after the first and second admonition, reject. We have no problem letting a fellow go on in his ignorance if he doesn't want the truth from God's words. 1 Corinthians 14, 38 says, 8 says, if he be ignorant, let him be ignorant. I mean, why mess with him? You say, well, that's my ministry. I want to try to straighten these guys out. Well, they'll have you by the time it's all over. Whether he rage or laugh, there is no rest when you're dealing with a fool. Here's the next thing. Don't really walk away from fools, but this thing, don't even start with scorners. Don't even start with scorners. In Proverbs chapter 9, verses 7 and 8, he that reproveth a scorner getteth to himself shame, and he that rebuketh a wicked man getteth himself a blot. Reprove not a scorner, lest he hate thee. Now, he may say that he's interested in hearing what you have to say, but if he's a scorner, don't believe him. When he hears wisdom, when he hears knowledge, when he hears the truth, you know what he's going to do? He's just going to reject it. That's what he's going to do. He's just going to reject it. A scorner seeketh wisdom and findeth it not. You know why? Because when he sees it, he doesn't recognize it. And when he sees it, he rejects it. Now, I have some friends, and their sons are scorners. And you know what? Their sons hate their parents for trying to straighten them out. Why? Because the Bible says that's what a scorner's going to do. A scorner loveth not one that reproveth him. Proverbs 15:12. When you deal with opposition coming from a scorner, you know what happens? He only becomes more resolved in his error. Let me quickly give you the last thing. Here it is. Stay out of others' business. Stay out of others' business. In other words, if the opposition isn't really yours, but you see it going on with a friend of yours, the Bible says in Proverbs 26:17, he that passeth by and meddleth with strife belonging not to him is like one that taketh a dog by the ears. If you want to get bit, get involved. But I would say take a lesson from hockey referees. When a fight starts, they don't get in it till the two guys that are in the fight are worn out. Then they step in. Why? They don't want to get hit. You see strife going on between two guys, you think you can get in there and straighten it out? Stay out of the fight. It's not your business. Let me summarize quickly by saying this. There are these little points we gave you today about how to deal with opposition. They're simple, they're scriptural, and they work. Now, there are things you can add to the list we gave you, but these simple principles will be a real help to you if you will follow them. And I pray that you do. I really do pray that you get in here and follow what God said, and it will really help you whenever you have to get into one of those situations you don't want to get into. Amen.
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2: Chapter 15. And the word of the Lord came unto me, saying, Son of man, what is the vine tree more than any tree, or than a branch which is among the trees of the forest? Shall wood be taken thereof to do any work, or will men take a pin of it to hang any vessel thereon? Behold, it is cast into the fire for fuel. The fire devoureth both the ends of it, and the midst of it is burned. Is it meat for any work? Behold, when it was whole, it was meat for no work. How much less shall it be meat yet for any work, when the fire hath devoured it, and it is burned? Therefore thus saith the Lord God, As the vine tree among the trees of the forest which I have given to the fire for fuel, so will I give the inhabitants of Jerusalem. And I will set my face against them. They shall go out from one fire, and another fire shall devour them. And ye shall know that I am the Lord when I set my face against you. And I will make the land desolate, because they have committed a trespass, saith the Lord God. Chapter 16. Again the word of the Lord came unto me, saying, Son of man, cause Jerusalem to know her abominations, and say, Thus saith the Lord God unto Jerusalem, Thy birth and thy nativity is of the land of Canaan. Thy father was an Amorite, and thy mother an Hittite. And as for thy nativity, in the day thou wast born, thy navel was not cut, neither wast thou washed in water to supple thee. Thou wast not salted at all, nor swaddled at all. None I pitied thee to do any of these unto thee, to have compassion upon thee. But thou wast cast out in the open field, to the loathing of thy person, in the day that thou wast born. And when I passed by thee, and saw thee polluted in thine own blood, I said unto thee when thou wast in thy blood, Live. Yea, I said unto thee when thou wast in thy blood, Live. I have caused thee to multiply as the bud of the field. And thou hast increased, and waxen great, and thou art come to excellent ornaments. Thy breasts are fashioned, and thine hair is grown, whereas thou wast naked and bare. Now when I passed by thee and looked upon thee, behold, thy time was the time of love. And I spread my skirt over thee, and covered thy nakedness. Yea, I swear unto thee, and entered into a covenant with thee, saith the Lord God, and thou becamest mine. Then washed I thee with water, yea, I throughly washed away thy blood from thee, and I anointed thee with oil. I clothed thee also with broidered work, and shod thee with badger's skin, and I girded thee about with fine linen, and I covered thee with silk. I decked thee also with ornaments, and I put bracelets upon thy hands, and a chain on thy neck. And I put a jewel on thy forehead, and earrings in thine ears, and a beautiful crown upon thine head. Thus wast thou decked with gold and silver. And thy raiment was of fine linen, and silk, and broidered work. Thou didst eat fine flour, and honey, and oil, and thou wast exceeding beautiful, and thou didst prosper into a kingdom. And thy renown went forth among the heathen for thy beauty, for it was perfect through my comeliness, which I had put upon thee, saith the Lord God. But thou didst trust in thine own beauty, and playedst the harlot because of thy renown, and pouredst out thy fornications on every one that passed by. His it was. And of thy garments thou didst take and deckedst thy high places with divers colors, and playedst the harlot thereupon. The like thing shall not come, neither shall it be so. Thou hast also taken thy fair jewels of my gold, and of my silver which I had given thee, and madest to thyself images of men, and didst commit whoredom with them. And tookest thy broidered garments, and coveredst them, and thou hast set mine oil and mine incense before them. My meat also which I gave thee, fine flour, and oil, and honey, wherewith I fed thee, thou hast even set it before them for a sweet savour. And thus it was, saith the Lord God. Moreover, thou hast taken thy sons and thy daughters, whom thou hast borne unto me, and these hast thou sacrificed unto them to be devoured. Is this of thy whoredoms a small matter, that thou hast slain my children, and delivered them to cause them to pass through the fire for them? And in all thine abominations and thy whoredoms, thou hast not remembered the days of thy youth, when thou wast naked and bare, and wast polluted in thy blood. And it came to pass after all thy wickedness, woe, woe unto thee, saith the Lord God, that thou hast also built unto thee an eminent place, and hast made thee an high place in every street. Thou hast built thy high place at every head of the way, and hast made thy beauty to be abhorred, and hast opened thy feet to every one that passed by, and multiplied thy whoredoms. Thou hast also committed fornication with the Egyptians, thy neighbors, great of flesh, and hast increased thy whoredoms to provoke me to anger. Behold, therefore I have stretched out my hand over thee, and have diminished thine ordinary food, and delivered thee unto the will of them that hate thee, the daughters of the Philistines, which are ashamed of thy lewd way. Thou hast played the whore also with the Assyrians, because thou wast unsatiable. Yea, thou hast played the harlot with them, and yet couldest not be satisfied. Thou hast moreover multiplied thy fornication in the land of Canaan unto Chaldea, and yet thou wast not satisfied herewith. How weak is thine heart, saith the Lord God, seeing thou doest all these things, the work of an imperious, whorish woman, in that thou buildest thine eminent place in the head of every way, and makest thine high place in every street, and hast not been as an harlot, in that thou scornest hire, but as a wife that committeth adultery, which taketh strangers instead of her husband. They give gifts to all whores, but thou givest thy gifts to all thy lovers, and hirest them, that they may come unto thee on every side for thy whoredom. And the contrary is in thee from other women in thy whoredoms, whereas none followeth thee to commit whoredoms. And in that thou givest a reward, and no reward is given unto thee, therefore thou art contrary. Wherefore, O harlot, hear the word of the Lord. Thus saith the Lord God, because thy filthiness was poured out, and thy nakedness discovered through thy whoredoms with thy lovers, and with all the idols of thy abominations, and by the blood of thy children which thou didst give unto them, behold, therefore I will gather all thy lovers, with whom thou hast taken pleasure, and all them that thou hast loved, with all them that thou hast hated. I will even gather them round about against thee, and will discover thy nakedness unto them, that they may see all thy nakedness. And I will judge thee as women that break wedlock and shed blood are judged, and I will give thee blood in fury and jealousy. And I will also give thee into their hand, and they shall throw down thine eminent place, and shall break down thy high places. They shall strip thee also of thy clothes, and shall take thy fair jewels, and leave thee naked and bare. They shall also bring up a company against thee, and they shall stone thee with stones, and thrust thee through with their swords. And they shall burn thine houses with fire, and execute judgments upon thee in the sight of many women. And I will cause thee to cease from playing the harlot, and thou also shalt give no hire any more. So will I make my fury toward thee to rest, and my jealousy shall depart from thee, and I will be quiet, and will be no more angry. Because thou hast not remembered the days of thy youth, but hast fretted me in all these things, behold, therefore, I also will recompense thy way upon thine head, saith the Lord God, and thou shalt not commit this lewdness above all thine abominations. Behold, every one that useth proverbs shall use this proverb against thee, saying, as is the mother, so is her daughter. Thou art thy mother's daughter that loatheth her husband and her children, and thou art the sister of thy sisters which loathed their husbands and their children. Your mother was an Hittite, and your father an Amorite. And thine elder sister is Samaria, she and her daughters that dwell at thy left hand, and thy younger sister that dwelleth at thy right hand is Sodom and her daughters. Yet hast thou not walked after their ways, nor done after their abominations, but, as if that were a very little thing, thou wast corrupted more than they in all thy ways. As I live, saith the Lord God, Sodom thy sister hath not done, she nor her daughters, as thou hast done, thou and thy daughters. Behold, this was the iniquity of thy sister Sodom. Pride, fullness of bread, and abundance of idleness was in her and in her daughters. Neither did she strengthen the hand of the poor and needy. And they were haughty, and committed abomination before me. Therefore I took them away as I saw good. Neither hath Samaria committed half of thy sins, but thou hast multiplied thine abominations more than they, and hast justified thy sisters in all thine abominations which thou hast done. Thou also, which hast judged thy sisters, bear thine own shame for thy sins that thou hast committed, more abominable than they. They are more righteous than thou. Yea, be thou confounded also, and bear thy shame, in that thou hast justified thy sisters. when I shall bring again their captivity, the captivity of Sodom and her daughters, and the captivity of Samaria and her daughters, then will I bring again the captivity of thy captives in the midst of them, that thou mayest bear thine own shame, and mayest be confounded in all that thou hast done, in that thou art a comfort unto them. When thy sisters, Sodom and her daughters, shall return to their former estate, and Samaria and her daughters shall return to their former estate, then thou and thy daughters shall return to your former estate. For thy sister Sodom was not mentioned by thy mouth in the day of thy pride, before thy wickedness was discovered, as at the time of thy reproach of the daughters of Syria and all that are round about her, the daughters of the Philistines, which despise thee round about. Thou hast borne thy lewdness and thine abominations, saith the Lord. For thus saith the Lord God, I will even deal with thee as thou hast done, which hast despised the oath in breaking the covenant. Nevertheless, I will remember my covenant with thee in the days of thy youth, and I will establish unto thee an everlasting covenant. Then thou shalt remember thy ways and be ashamed, when thou shalt receive thy sisters, thine elder and thy younger, and I will give them unto thee for daughters, but not by thy covenant. And I will establish my covenant with thee, and thou shalt know that I am the Lord, that thou mayest remember and be confounded, and never open thy mouth any more because of thy shame, when I am pacified toward thee for all that thou hast done, saith the Lord God. Chapter 17. And the word of the Lord came unto me, saying, Son of man, put forth a riddle, and speak a parable unto the house of Israel, and say, Thus saith the Lord God, A great eagle with great wings, long-winged, full of feathers, which had divers colors, came unto Lebanon, and took the highest branch of the cedar. He cropped off the top of his young twigs, and carried it into a land of traffic. He set it in a city of merchants. He took also of the seed of the land, and planted it in a fruitful field. He placed it by great waters, and set it as a willow tree. And it grew, and became a spreading vine of low stature, whose branches turned toward him, and the roots thereof were under him. So it became a vine, and brought forth branches, and shot forth sprigs. There was also another great eagle with great wings and many feathers. And behold, this vine did bend her roots toward him, and shot forth her branches toward him, that he might water it by the furrows of her plantation. It was planted in a good soil by great waters, that it might bring forth branches, and that it might bear fruit, that it might be a goodly vine. Say thou, Thus saith the Lord God, Shall it prosper? Shall he not pull up the roots thereof, and cut off the fruit thereof, that it wither? It shall wither in all the leaves of her spring, even without great power or many people to pluck it up by the roots thereof. Yea, behold, being planted, shall it prosper? Shall it not utterly wither when the east wind toucheth it? It shall wither in the furrows where it grew. Moreover, the word of the Lord came unto me, saying, Say now to the rebellious house, Know ye not what these things mean? Tell them, Behold, the king of Babylon is come to Jerusalem, and hath taken the king thereof, and the princes thereof, and led them with him to Babylon, and hath taken of the king's seed, and made a covenant with him, and hath taken an oath of him. He hath also taken the mighty of the land, that the kingdom might be base, that it might not lift itself up, but that by keeping of his covenant it might stand. But he rebelled against him, in sending his ambassadors into Egypt, that they might give him horses and much people. Shall he prosper? Shall he escape that doeth such things? Or shall he break the covenant and be delivered? As I live, saith the Lord God, surely in the place where the king dwelleth that made him king, whose oath he despised, and whose covenant he brake, even with him in the midst of Babylon he shall die. Neither shall Pharaoh with his mighty army and great company make for him in the war, by casting up mounts and building forts, to cut off many persons. Seeing he despised the oath by breaking the covenant, when lo, he had given his hand, and hath done all these things, he shall not escape. Therefore, thus saith the Lord God, As I live, surely mine oath that he hath despised, and my covenant that he hath broken, even it will I recompense upon his own head. And I will spread my net upon him, and he shall be taken in my snare, and I will bring him to Babylon, and will plead with him there for his trespass that he hath trespassed against me. And all his fugitives with all his bands shall fall by the sword, and they that remain shall be scattered toward all winds. And ye shall know that I, the Lord, have spoken it. Thus saith the Lord God, I will also take of the highest branch of the high cedar, and will set it. I will crop off from the top of his young twigs a tender one, and will plant it upon an high mountain and eminent. In the mountain of the height of Israel will I plant it, and it shall bring forth boughs, and bear fruit, and be a goodly cedar. And under it shall dwell all fowl of every wing. In the shadow of the branches thereof shall they dwell. And all the trees of the field shall know that I, the Lord, have brought down the high tree, have exalted the low tree, have dried up the green tree, and have made the dry tree to flourish. I, the Lord, have spoken and have done it. Chapter 18. The word of the Lord came unto me again, saying, What mean ye that ye use this proverb concerning the land of Israel, saying, The fathers have eaten sour grapes, and the children's teeth are set on edge? As I live, saith the Lord God, ye shall not have occasion any more to use this proverb in Israel. Behold, all souls are mine. As the soul of the father, so also the soul of the son is mine. The soul that sinneth, it shall die. But if a man be just, and do that which is lawful and right, and hath not eaten upon the mountains, neither hath lifted up his eyes to the idols of the house of Israel, neither hath defiled his neighbor's wife, neither hath come near to a menstruous woman, and hath not oppressed any, but hath restored to the debtor his pledge, hath spoiled none by violence, hath given his bread to the hungry, and hath covered the naked with a garment. He that hath not given forth upon usury, neither hath taken any increase, that hath withdrawn his hand from iniquity, hath executed true judgment between man and man, hath walked in my statutes, and hath kept my judgments to deal truly. He is just. He shall surely live, saith the Lord God. If he beget a son, that is a robber, a shedder of blood, and that doeth the like to any one of these things, and that doeth not any of those duties, but even hath eaten upon the mountains, and defiled his neighbor's wife, hath oppressed the poor and needy, hath spoiled by violence, hath not restored the pledge, and hath lifted up his eyes to the idols, hath committed abomination, hath given forth upon usury, and hath taken increase, shall he then live? He shall not live. He hath done all these abominations. He shall surely die. His blood shall be upon him. Now lo, if he beget a son, that seeth all his father's sins which he hath done, and considereth and doeth not such like, that hath not eaten upon the mountains, neither hath lifted up his eyes to the idols of the house of Israel, hath not defiled his neighbor's wife, neither hath oppressed any, hath not withholden the pledge, neither hath spoiled by violence, but hath given his bread to the hungry, and hath covered the naked with a garment, that hath taken off his hand from the poor, that hath not received usury nor increase, hath executed my judgments, hath walked in my statutes, he shall not die for the iniquity of his father. He shall surely live.

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